Make sure to join us tomorrow for a special edition of the show focused on 9/11, 25 years on. We'll take a look at the many legacies of that day here in the U.S. and how the wars it launched reshaped the globe. That's tomorrow, right here on the

0: war. It's our deep strike. We understand that it's not easy to prevent, for example, missile strike or air strike only with in the front line or only in our territory. We should destroy and disrupt, first of all, production, weaponry. And that is why one of the main targets, main object for us is defense industry. All kind, missile system, munition, chemical elements for the electronic components in the territory of Russia. And next one, it's of course military facilities, military object, plus arsenal, depots for munition, and of course logistics system. Because logistics system is one of the main element today in the battlefield. Without the supply, without the logistic, concerning the ammunition, concerning the weaponry, concerning the missiles and other, it's not easy to wage the war. Main defense enterprises, factories and companies in the Russian Federation situated in the distance more than 570 kilometers from our border in the deep territory of Russian Federation. And we try, we do it. I think it was successful.
1: Do you see the evidence that that is having an impact on Russia's military capability?
0: Yes. First of all, concerning the military targets, especially, for example, air base. After our deep strike in the Engels air base, a lot of aircraft were deployed to another air base, for example, in Alenia. It's another region of Russian Federation. Next one concerning the enterprises, defense enterprises, especially concerning the chemical production. Next one, electronic components for many weaponry in Russian Federation. And of course, next one, logistics system, including in some case, Wildberries, for example. Why? Because it's one of the element of the logistics system of Russian Federation to wage the war, including, for example, through Wildberries, some military equipment, military components, and another element that Russian Federation uses for war.
1: But that also has an impact on Russian civilians. Some have been killed in those factories and warehouses, and ordinary Russians have their deliveries disrupted. Are you content with that?
0: But in many cases, in comparison with Ukraine, it's another case. Many of them, for example, we have real documents, we have real evidence that due to Russian electronic warfare, due to Russian air defense system, due to some technical problems with Russian equipment, many of them killed by Russian weapons.
1: But Ukraine has deliberately targeted the warehouses of Wildberries repeatedly.
0: First of all, we try to absolutely, during our process of targeting, we absolutely understand where is the military object, where is the civilian object, and we try to prevent such strike in the residential area and in other areas that can have some dangerous or some threats for civilian population.
1: But Ukraine has killed Russian civilians. Do you see the possibility that that, in Russia's eyes, justifies more attacks to kill Ukrainian civilians?
0: No, it's not dependent on this. But for another reason of this, that Russian population understand that today it's not simple special military operation. It's a real war, but only in this year, the Kremlin said we had the war with Ukraine. Before this, only special military operation.
1: Will those deep strikes continue?
0: Unfortunately.
1: Even if more Russian civilians are killed?
0: First of all, I said we must destroy and disrupt the main elements of the wage of war of Russian Federation, not civilian people. If you ask me about the casualties of civilian population in Russia, it's not our target, believe me. We speak with our NATO partners with the same language concerning the targeting process, concerning the prevent the losses or the some maybe casualties for civilian population.
1: But currently, Ukraine has a huge amount of international support and goodwill. Don't you accept that could be at risk if you are seen to be hitting civilian targets?
0: It's not our goals to strike the civilian targets.
1: But you're firing drones at oil refineries and warehouses. Ordinary Russians are dying.
0: Especially most of the such huge refinery stations, Wildberries,

story of Gander and 9/11 in 60 seconds is quite a challenge. We'll go behind the scenes of the latest Heritage Minute. Finding new markets, New Brunswick-based Mali Industries used to send most of the ambulance it manufactures to the States, but since the trade war, the company's had to change its plans, and it turns out the demand for business in this country is going to keep that company's future bright. We'll find out more around 6:45. And up first, the Francophone Arts Center in St. John is launching its new season of cultural and community events. We're about to speak with the programming director coming right up on Information Morning.

0: It's 11 minutes after 6 o'clock, and Sarah Trainor's at the Provincial News Desk with the headlines.
1: Good morning. The New Brunswick government says it is putting further restrictions on its use of U.S. goods and services. Last year, the province said it would limit contracts with American suppliers because of the threat of tariffs. Now, with tariffs in place and the Trump administration banning some Canadian products, Premier Susan Holt says the province will limit American content as much as possible in its contracting. Dieppe-based Mali Industries has unveiled its latest ambulance design it hopes will attract the domestic market. The manufacturer says it lost much of its stateside business after the Canada-U.S. trade war started last year. And the town of Sussex can now boast having the youngest female pilot. At 21 years old, Delia Dory pilots hot air balloons. I'll have more on these and other stories coming up in the news.
0: Thanks, Sarah. That's Sarah Trainor at the Provincial News Desk. And CBC meteorologist Tina Simkin joins us now with a look at the weather, and it sounds pretty bright.
2: It does, and I think we need a nice bright weekend and a nice warm weekend, too, I might add. The winds today are going to be northwesterly, but and they do have a bit of a cool air component to them, so if you can shelter from the wind, but it's not going to be that great of a wind. It's going to be fairly nice, and it's significantly warmer this morning than what it was yesterday morning at this time. We're sitting at 12 degrees in St. John, and temperatures should climb near 20 degrees into the afternoon with plenty in the way of sunshine. There could be some patchy fog out there this morning, so we'll have to watch out for that. But once the sun does get high in the sky and sunrise is officially at 6:58, we will get rid of that fog. It will start to dissipate and plenty of sunshine to be had today. Again, the winds out of the northwest, they do have a bit of a bite to them, 20 gusting up to 40 kilometers per hour. Then it will be a little bit cool tonight. So cooler tomorrow morning than what we're experiencing overnight. Tonight, or temperatures, I should say this morning, overnight this morning.

0: Okay. Sunday, the clouds come back and the winds start to pick up, and the next chance for rain is going to come in Sunday night into Monday morning.
1: So I bet we're going to see a lot of leaves coming down on Sunday, Dina.
0: Probably, but they're not. I mean, they're just starting to turn now, right?
1: I saw quite a few blowing across my street yesterday.
0: Did you?
1: Oh, yes. And I was like, oh, boy, I forgot what that looked like and sounded like.
0: Yeah, it is that time of year. So you're probably right. Yeah, blowing leaves on Sunday afternoon and Sunday night.
1: Yeah, so do those leaf piles if you have some on Saturday. Get them out of the way before Sunday's winds come along.
0: There you go.
1: Dina, thanks so much. Hope you have a great weekend.
0: You as well. Bye.
1: Bye. That's CBC meteorologist Tina Simkin. It's 6:15. 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The Francophone community here in St. John is small but mighty. Today, l'Association Régionale de la Communauté Francophone, or ARCF, will launch its cultural and community season for the upcoming year. It's also marking the 25th anniversary of the community newspaper Le Saint-Genois. And there's an event happening this evening at Samuel de Champlain Community Center. Sandrine Selway is Director of Cultural Programming for ARCF. Good morning, Sandrine.
2: Good morning, Emily. Bonjour à tous.
1: Bonjour. So what can people look forward to this evening?
2: Tonight we are launching the 37th ARCF cultural season. And it's an important moment for the Francophone and the bilingual community here in St. John. We will be offering a French language show in the region, and for us it isn't just about entertainment, it's about visibility, belonging, and making sure Francophone culture has a real place in the artistic landscape in the southern New Brunswick.
1: And yeah, and how important that is that to, you know, someone like yourself who's a member of the Francophone community of St. John, to have that place where you can come together and celebrate Francophone culture?
2: Yes, we know that many Francophone and Francophiles live here, and we are making sure they don't need to travel to Moncton or Fredericton to see French language performances. Having show in French directly to St. John means family, students, newcomers, or long-time residents can experience culture in their language and right here where we live.
1: Mm-hmm. And it's not just a cultural event. There's other aspects, including some refreshments, I think, tonight?
2: Yes, tonight it's an open door. It's kind of an open door at the art inside the art room, and it's cheese, wine, and just welcoming people to come. And we present everything tonight.
1: Sounds delicious. I bet people are going to enjoy that. And then, of course, you know, it is the launch of the new Francophone cultural season in St. John. Your organization puts on lots of events. What does ARCF have in store for this year?
2: This season we are making, a different show between September and June. And we are beginning tonight with the Acadian musician, artist, the name is La Galère. And this is the opening season, and it's free for everyone. Please come and enjoy the show. And after that, we have a Becky Result, the Classic 5th of September. And Becky is well known here in St. John because she is living here, and she has a magnificent show to present. It's a piano with an immersive video just behind her about nature, and you don't need to talk French to enjoy the show. It's just music and images, and it will be great. And after that, in October, we have Caroline Savoie. We have also people, artists come from Quebec, and we have two different groups for Christmas time. It's La Famille Leblanc and Moyen Rig. Moyen Rig comes from here, Samuel de Champlain, they were students here at the school, and now they are in Moncton, and they are so great, and they're turning everywhere, even in France.

0: now we are so pleased to welcome them. And we have so many other things in January, and we finish the season all the time at Area 506 with the Fête de la Musique. It's June 21st. And yes, after that, we take a little break. But something really new and very exciting about that this season, because we are taking French culture beyond our wall with Franco Hors les Murs. And it's at the Imperial Theatre and at the St. John Art Center. ARCEF is officially sponsoring three French language show at the Imperial Theater in October with the group Été, and two in February for family and young public, and it's a first for us at this scale, and we are also very proud to present Resilience Through Time at the Art Center.
1: That's the first exhibition that ARCEF is doing in collaboration with the St. John Art Center called Resilience Through Time. And what is that about?
0: It's an exhibition featuring selected work from ARCEF private collection. We have an art room. The name is Irène Grand-Guéret at Samuel de Champlain Community Center. And when the Francophone artists came from 28, we tried to buy one of the paints or one of the art from them. And we have a nice collection now. And we put everything on the wall inside the community center just to, because it's important to live with heart around us. This time we ask Andy, the new director of the art center, if it was possible to have a collaboration with them. And it's showing, this collection is showing at the art center. It's an important moment for us, for the visibility and a little bit the Francophone visual art right at the earth of St. John's cultural scene.
1: Right, exactly. You'll be able to check out that collection right in uptown. And you're also marking the 25th anniversary of La Saint-Genoise. How important is that newspaper? How is it important? Has it been for the Francophone community here in St. John over the years?
0: Our Francophone newspaper in St. John matters because it gives our community a voice. And in French, right where we live, it highlights local stories, local artists, and local issues sometimes that often go unseen. And it's we think having a French language paper here in St. John means visibility, pride, and a place where Francophone and Francophiles can see themselves reflected in the city cultural life.
1: Mm-hmm.
0: And yes, in September is the 25th birthday, and it's a big deal for us.
1: Yes, well, congratulations on 25 years. I know I always check out that newspaper every month. And Sandrine, thank you so much for joining us.
0: Thank you. Thank you really much for having me. And I would like just to say a little something. It's don't be afraid to push the door at Samuel de Champlain Community Center. We are here for everyone and who loves the French language, whether you're Francophone, bilingual, learning, or simply curious. Just come. We are pleased to see you.
1: Okay, great. Thank you, Sandrine. Sandrine Selway is cultural director for ARCEF de Saint-Jean. That's l'Association Régionale de la Communauté Francophone. Tonight is the launch of its cultural and community season. It's happening at Centre Communautaire Samuel de Champlain. That's on Ragged Point Road, and it starts at 6. Well, as Sandrine just mentioned, Caroline Savoie is part of ARCEF's new season lineup. From her 2025 album Rom-Com, here's her song Encore.

0: Well, that'll get you going at nearly 6:30 in the morning. That's Caroline Savoie with Encore, and you can catch her October 3rd in the theater at Centre Communautaire Samuel de Champlain. It is time for the Business Digest with Megan Reed.
1: Good morning. Continued geopolitical uncertainty means oil prices continue to climb, with Brent crude briefly surpassing the $108 U.S. per barrel mark yesterday before ending the session at $107.63, with West Texas Intermediate, the North American benchmark, closing at $102.48 U.S. a barrel. Since the start of this year, prices of both Brent and WTI are up more than 75%. Speaking of increased oil prices, Air Transat has secured an additional $250 million in emergency financing from the Canada Enterprise Emergency Fund after high fuel costs impacted its bottom line, and not in a good way. This is on top of the $150 million loan it received from Ottawa over the summer, as energy prices soared due to the U.S.-Iran war. The air carrier reported a loss of $107 million in its latest quarter, ending July 31st. Independent airline analyst Rick Erickson says carriers like Air Transat are in a tough spot, as there are so many variables it can't control, like the price of fuel, the value of the Canadian dollar, and geopolitical circumstances.
2: When those variables come into play, there's very, very difficult to make a call as to where things are going to be, you know, 6 months, 12 months out. So it's a spot that they've managed to survive in over the last, honestly, this has been going on for the better part of 20 years now. And I, you know, keep my fingers crossed for them. They are a viable operator. They're providing a product that the lower end of the market really, really wants. They're well established in secondary markets in Europe. My fingers are crossed for them. I hope they proceed.
1: To restore profitability, Air Transat says it's going to launch a loyalty program by the end of this year and expand its premium fares in the second half of next year. In other news, nearly 400 consumer insolvencies were filed every day in Canada during the latest 12-month period from January. The Office of the Superintendent of Bankruptcy's latest data shows that more than 140,000 were reported. That's up 2.2% year over year, with bankruptcies up 4.6%. A separate survey from Harris & Partners underscores the realities of the problem, showing 37% are skipping essentials due to financial pressure, with 33% using credit for basic necessities. Joshua Harris, a licensed insolvency trustee and CEO of Harris & Partners, says for a long time, we kept hearing how X amount of Canadians were just $200 away from insolvency. And now people are actually living it.
3: What concerns me is that we're going into the fall. You know, mood changes as the sun stays out for less time. As we approach the holidays, people want to be able to, whether it's go on holiday, like on a vacation, take some time off, even buy gifts for their family. And people are struggling just to make ends meet. And it's going to, you know, it's going to be really challenging for a lot of people emotionally. And, you know, it's important for them to recognize that dealing with the issue sooner is better than later.
1: Unfortunately, Harris thinks that these numbers are only going to go up. And finally, today is the 25th anniversary of the 9/11 terrorist attacks. 3,000 people were killed. 24 were Canadian. The families of the victims and four former U.S. presidents will be gathering in Lower Manhattan for a solemn observance. The CBC's Adrian Arsenault and Paul Hunter will be hosting special coverage from Ground Zero. Here at home, the community of Gander, Newfoundland, is holding its annual September 11th commemoration event. Her Excellency, the Right Honorable Louise Arbour, Governor General and Commander-in-Chief of Canada, and the U.S. Ambassador to Canada, Pete Hoekstra, will be in attendance. 25 years ago, Gander hosted thousands of travelers who were stranded as officials closed U.S. airspace. The CBC's David Common and Carolyn Stokes will be hosting special coverage from Gander. For CBC Radio, I'm Megan Reed.
0: Thanks, Megan. And coming up, we'll hear what it takes to make a Heritage Minute. It's going to be telling the story of Gander and 9/11. We're going to visit the set of that newest Heritage Minute after the 6:30 news, which is coming up next here on Information Morning with Sarah Traynor. Stick around.
4: Good morning, I'm Sarah Traynor, and this is the CBC New Brunswick News. It's 6:30. The New Brunswick government says it is putting further restrictions on its use of U.S. goods and services. Last year, the province said it would limit contracts with American suppliers because of the threat of tariffs. Now, with tariffs in place and the Trump administration banning some Canadian products, Premier Susan Holt says the province will limit American content as much as possible in its contracting.
5: This will apply even to companies that may be in Canada that are supplying U.S. products. So we're looking to them to replace those products as well, because we don't want those U.S. services or goods in the province, as well as our previous exemption on or exclusion of U.S. companies.
4: Holt says the policy will apply to contracts worth more than $5 million. She says those make up 90% of all government contracts. The premier says the escalation in the trade war has prompted the U.S. customers of some New Brunswick companies to hesitate to sign new deals with them. New Brunswick's longtime ambulance manufacturer is doubling down on the Canadian market. Mally Industries entered the U.S. market in 2016. By 2024, the company says almost half its business was going stateside. Then the first trade war shots were fired in 2025, and U.S. business started drying up. It's why the company spent months getting a new product ready for the Canadian market. It launched its new ambulance design on Wednesday, and the company already has potential clients in Quebec and Alberta. Miles Malley is the company's vice president.
6: Nobody is happy to be dealing with the situation south of the border, but we've all been able to pull together and come up with an alternative very quickly, and we're very, very happy about being able to do that. We're extremely optimistic about the future.
4: Mally Industries is based in Dieppe and has 80 employees. U.S. Ambassador to Canada Pete Hoekstra is among the many dignitaries in Gander, Newfoundland today, honoring the town's response following the 9/11 attacks 25 years ago. Hoekstra landed in Gander yesterday. He says despite the trade dispute between the two border neighbors, his priority is thanking residents for what they did back in 2001.
7: This is for the people that 9/11 impacted. The 3,000 people that were killed, the 7,000 that made their way to Gander, the 9,000 people in Gander that opened their homes, opened their hearts to, 14 different countries, primarily Americans. We'll get back to the economic issues, at least from our standpoint, when we get past 9/11.
4: Hoekstra says he recognizes there is tension, but also that there are instances every day of Canadians helping Americans and vice versa. He says this shows how much the two countries care for and like one another. A Moncton man accused of killing another man at a local shelter appeared in provincial court yesterday. On August 26, 34-year-old Zachary Pollock was found with serious injuries outside the Bridge to Home shelter on St. George Street. Pollock later died in hospital as a result of his injuries. 30-year-old James Hanna was arrested on August 31st and has remained in custody since then. Joining the proceedings by phone, Hanna told the judge he's waiting for a legal aid lawyer to be assigned to his case. He also asked to be sent for a mental health evaluation, claiming he has mental health issues and has not been taking his medication. The judge said he didn't have the grounds to order an assessment, but that Hanna's lawyer could do that once assigned. Hanna will return to court on September 17th. The New Brunswick Health Council is appealing to people for help with their latest survey. It focuses on patients who have access to acute care in hospitals, whether that involved a one-night stay or longer. The survey is done every 3 years and helps health officials see where they might improve services. Stéphane Robichaud is the council's CEO.
8: We ask questions on cleanliness, on whether they felt their safety was taken seriously, on responsiveness as well, how quickly if they required assistance, they got help, on things also like pain management, and also elements that are very important, like transition to home and how well did we explain things and, what to expect and so forth. So it's really about the overall care experience.
4: Robichaud says right now there is concern over lower participation in Bathurst, Miramichi, and the Upper River Valley regions. This survey is focused on people who were hospitalized in May, June, or July. Robichaud says he hopes these people will make the effort to fill out the survey for better results. And the town of Sussex is famous for its annual hot air balloon festival, which is now underway. This year, it can also boast having the country's youngest female pilot. Delia Dory grew up attending the event, watching from the sidelines. Now she's heavily involved and making her mark as a 21-year-old record setter.
9: This year is special for me because it's my first year as a pilot. I have grown up coming to the festival for years, so getting to be a part of it is incredible. I'm looking forward to getting to share it with my family and to really just enjoy myself.
4: Dory is one of 32 pilots taking off at the Atlantic Balloon Fiesta this weekend. It is free to attend, with launches happening twice each day. And that's the CBC News for New Brunswick.
0: Thanks, Sarah. Sarah Trainer at the provincial CBC News Desk. Jason King's on the other side of the glass with the forecast. Good morning, Jason.
10: Good morning. Mostly sunny today. We do have a few fog patches. High for today is going to get up to 20 degrees. Partly cloudy, some fog patches again overnight with a low of 7 overnight tonight. For the weekend, very similar both days, very nice both days. Mostly sunny for Saturday. High is going to get all the way up to 24 degrees, which Tina had mentioned is even warmer than seasonal average. So an above average day Saturday, even a little above average Sunday. Mostly sunny again for Sunday with the high getting up to 20 degrees. Could be a bit windy though. Wind gusts up to 50 kilometers an hour, but I mean, we're not going to complain about sunny and 20 with just a little wind, right?
0: Yeah, I'm so glad I did not put away my sandals, as Tina told me not to.
10: I don't know about swimming. I know that's love of yours, but
0: the water's a bit cold
10: I'm
0: now.
10: I'm not sure about that, but it is going to be a very nice weekend. Maybe some rain Sunday night into early Monday morning, but that's a Monday us problem, not a Friday us problem. We'll deal with that then. Right now, St. Martin's is at 13 degrees, Hampton is at 12, and in St. Andrews right now, it is also 12 degrees.

0: 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Well, how do you condense a complicated history into just 60 seconds? Well, that's the challenge the makers of Heritage Minutes face with every installment. And the latest Heritage Minute has just been released in time for the 25th anniversary of 9/11. This minute marks Gander's role in welcoming thousands of airline passengers stranded in the wake of those attacks. CBC producer Melissa Tobin took in the two-day film shoot, and she has a new Atlantic Voice episode coming out all about it. The whole story is coming up Sunday, but here's the very beginning of going behind the scenes of a Heritage Minute.
1: So it turns out, making a Heritage Minute involves a surprising amount of waiting.
2: And make sure that you've done your paperwork.
1: Hundreds of background actors, families with luggage, people dressed as pilots and first responders sit or lean on furniture, all waiting for a megaphone to tell them what to do next.
2: For now, phones need to be off because we're about to shoot, and phones need to be put away. Keep in mind, the phones that you guys have are not there. They need to be out of sight.
1: Up on the mezzanine, the film crew sets up the cameras, monitors, and microphones in precise places.
2: While we're all here gathered. So we're moments away from our first shot.
1: But while we wait for those cameras to start rolling on this Heritage Minute, let's revisit a few classics, shall we? Do you have a favorite Heritage Minute?
3: There's one about Europeans when they came to Canada and they meet the indigenous people there.
4: Probably my favorite was the one that was done on the poetry that was written around the First World War. It, to me, was a very touching and powerful moment.
5: I think Winnie the Pooh stands out in particular for me because my parents are from Winnipeg. So seeing that story and learning that this bear that everyone in the world knows about was actually a Canadian story that was then shared with everyone else is just a remarkable little piece of history that people aren't as familiar with.
1: When I was a kid, Heritage Minutes were a part of your daily TV watching. The first one aired on CBC back in 1991 as part of a history quiz show. But it wasn't a public broadcast or production. It wasn't even a government-funded film.
5: So the Heritage Minutes, they basically grew out of an idea from one of our board members, Charles Bronfman, who was watching television and thinking, you know, if we can sell Coca-Cola in 60 seconds, why can't we make people understand their history in 60 seconds?
1: That's Chantal Gagnon. For 19 years, she's worked for Historica Canada.
5: This is pre-internet. This is pre-social media. So this is an individual who had the foresight to realize that one day this is a format, you know, that this kind of short format has now just become what everybody consumes all of the time. So in a way, the Heritage Minutes, which are celebrating 35 years in 2026, they're ahead of their time in terms of being perfect for the era we're in now.
1: Over the years, over 100 Heritage Minutes have been produced.
5: Canada has no shortage of incredible stories and incredible people. So one of the things we do is we try to step back and look at the collection as it stands today and see whose story is missing. One of the big things that we set as a priority at Historica Canada is to try to make sure that every Canadian sees themselves in a Heritage Minute at some point. So when we look at the collection as a whole, we assess it in that way as well. So finding missing stories, finding missing voices, and trying to focus on some of those while also revisiting some better known stories that just need their time to shine.
2: Come on, Marie, we're going to shoot first. We're going to clear the frame and shoot first, please. Everybody in first position.
1: Okay, we're back and we're settling.
6: Speeding.
2: And we're going from the top of this, so even though we're in a different camera position, your action is the same. Stretching, talking to each other, the step forward and the easing forward, all of that is the same action.
1: These background actors are not really actors. There was an open invitation to anyone in the community to come out and take part. And they answered the call.
6: I've just seen the call for all actors or background work for the Heritage Minute on Facebook and thought it'd be a fun opportunity to come out and get involved.
3: I'm a millennial. I grew up watching these commercials on TV every day. So Nick sent me the message and asked me to join, and I couldn't resist. I think it's a great opportunity.
7: Did you drive in from St. John's for this?
8: We drove in from the Southern Avalon, St. Mary's Bay.
7: Oh, wow. So you did drive quite a bit to be here.
8: Yeah, about 4 hours, 3.5, 4 hours.
7: So that was pretty important for you to be a part
8: of
7: this.
8: Absolutely. Like, you know what? Why not just be a part of goofy Canadiana for, like, and I'm coming from away as well. And Newfoundland has very much adopted me, and I think I finally found home. So, I mean, it was the least I could do. And also, you know, just what a silly thing to do, right? What a fun thing to be part of.
0: Cut. That's part of a new documentary about the making of the latest Heritage Minute. It's from CBC's Melissa Tobin, and you can stream it right now on Atlantic Voice, wherever you get your podcasts, or tune in Sunday morning on the radio here at after the 8:30 news, and you'll be able to hear it. And if you haven't seen it, here's what the final product sounds like, the new Gander and 9/11 Heritage Minute.
9: American 101, I don't care who you have on board. You are instructed to land a Gander now.
10: This is Mayor Elliott. Hang on. 38 planes? Okay, folks, welcome to Gander. We have buses on the way. They're going to take you somewhere safe, I promise. Everything's going to be fine. We're going to get you a bite to eat.
11: Okay, for people just joining us right now, I'd like to tell you what you are witnessing right here. It is a horrendous scene in Lower Manhattan. We're at shortly before 9 o'clock Eastern time this morning. Witnesses say...
10: Every public building is overflowing. There's only one thing we can do here. 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
0: That was the audio from the latest Heritage Minute telling the story of Gander on 9/11. The Tony Award-winning musical Come From Away tells that story of how the community of Gander, Newfoundland came together to help stranded passengers on September 11th, 2001. And from that musical, this is Blankets and Bedding.
14: 11:53 a.m.
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0: having some guests, and I thought I'd see if I could help who's ever in charge of getting a school organized. How many passengers can we take? Well, we fit about 400 students. Yes, we could probably do 600. Yeah, or sure, 700 if we really pack them in. When are they coming? Could be any time now. Well, I'm glad I phoned.
1: I get a call from Beulah, looking for anything 700 people from around the world might need. So I go down to Shoppers, and the manager says to just take what I want off the shelves. Toothbrushes, floss, mouthwash, deodorant, and I'm

0: 50 more.
1: Sandwiches?
0: Trays?
2: What do we need?
3: 200 gym mats, is that enough?
0: You tell me and we'll both know.
2: What do we need?
1: For the love of...

0: Are we going to be ready?
1: Well, we have to be, don't we?
2: Gotta love that story of how Gander turned a tragedy into a positive, heartwarming event. That's Blankets and Bedding from the hit musical Come From Away, and that musical will be back at the Imperial Theater next week. Well, we have a good news story now when it comes to U.S. tariffs. Mally Industries is an ambulance manufacturer based in Dieppe, and it's built many of the ambulances we see on the roads in New Brunswick. Since 2024, nearly half of its business has gone to the U.S. But since the uncertainty surrounding the trade war began, the company has pivoted and is focusing on selling new ambulances in Canada. It's been surprised to find out the local demand is great. CBC's Rachel Huizinga visited the company's factory and spoke with Miles Mally, Vice President of Mally Industries.
3: So our big emphasis is on growing our markets in Canada. We've been supplying in the province of New Brunswick for decades, and we've done wheelchair accessible vehicles for customers across Canada for quite a long time. But we haven't been able to grow our markets in ambulances much beyond New Brunswick, other than a few contracts here and there, and. With the American market going the way that it has, we've made the decision to pivot as hard as we can. And so today is all about introducing a new product that we are targeting initially for Quebec and Alberta, but it's a platform that we plan to move across the country.
4: And do you expect to sell many in Alberta and Quebec? What are your specs there?
3: I think that Quebec could easily be a bigger market for us than New Brunswick by quite a large margin. It's too early to say exactly what the potential is because it is a brand new product for us. But we're extremely optimistic. Today we've had, by way of example, there's 145 ambulances, give or take, in the province of New Brunswick. Today we have six or seven services here from Quebec that combined represent about 400 ambulances. And it's only on the eastern side of the province. There's no one here from Montreal or from Greater Ottawa. And again, that's just one province as well. So the potential there is huge.
4: And can I ask you how you feel about this loss of the relationship with the U.S. market? Because you folks have been in business for years, and it seems like that was kind of where you were at for a while.
3: It's disappointing. Not really surprising, I guess, but it's disappointing because we do have good relationships with a lot of customers and a lot of dealers in the U.S. But our experience up until now has been that honestly they don't seem to get it. They don't really fully appreciate that it's not our government putting tariffs on our products. It's their government charging tariffs.
4: Do you ever hope to restore that relationship with the U.S.
3: market? We're absolutely not burning any bridges. Like I said, we don't want to lose any relationships. It's not that we're not walking away from customers. It's that our customers, in a lot of cases, are just not buying because of the uncertainty. And I think the situation on the ground in the U.S. is not as rosy as the stock market would indicate. Too, I think that cash is tight everywhere, and so, you know, sooner or later that market will come back. If it's open to us, we'll be happy to take it, but we also don't have the luxury of waiting for them to figure out what they want to do or for things to settle.
4: How do you feel about being able to supply more Canadian markets, especially against the backdrop of this trade war?
3: We have a terrific team, and we're extremely proud of how quickly people have been able to, the whole team has been able to pull together from engineering, from working with our existing and new customers to come up with designs, to our production teams to pull together this product as quickly as we can, and to set ourselves up to go into full production with them in the next few weeks. Nobody is happy to be dealing with the situation south of the border, but we've all been able to pull together and come up with an alternative very quickly, and we're very, very happy about being able to do that.
2: 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Have you heard any stories from New Brunswick businesses that have found new ways to pivot or compensate for the U.S. trade war? 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That's the same contact info you can use to let us know about nonprofit events coming up in the community.
0: Hi everyone, it's Mark from the Elm City String Quartet. We're back, and we're turning 5 years old this season. To celebrate, we're doing something a little special. For each concert, we've each chosen some of our pieces, our favorite pieces we've played over the last 5 years, along with a few new ones to keep things interesting. For this concert, we're playing Victor's Picks, Shostakovich 3, Piazzolla's Tango Ballet, and a quartet by Sandy Mendelssohn. Our first concert this season is Thursday, September 17, 7:30 p.m. at the St. John Arts Center. Tickets are $30 for adults, $25 for seniors, and $15 for students. 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So once again, that's the Elm City String Quartet playing Shostakovich, Piazzolla, and Mendelssohn on Thursday, September 17, 7:30 p.m. at the St. John Arts Center. Thanks, and see you there.
2: Well, thanks for that call. Again, the number to call if you want to let us know about a nonprofit event coming up is 506-632-7747. 6:54, time for sports with John Hancock. Good morning, John.
5: Morning.
2: So Canada continues to impress at the World Wheelchair Basketball Championships in Ottawa.
5: Yeah, the Canadian women won their second straight game. Boy, did they ever. They beat Australia 79-30. Katie Dandono had a game-high 33 points along with 12 rebounds, 6 assists, and 4 steals. Her teammate Aaron Young also had a double-double, 20 points and 14 rebounds. Canada continues group play on Saturday afternoon at 2 o'clock Atlantic against China. The Canadian men's team will be looking to win their second straight as well when they face Germany at 1 o'clock this afternoon. Games are live-streamed on CBC Sports.ca.
2: All right. Sounds exciting. Moving to football, the Rams beat the 49ers in yesterday's NFL game played in Australia.
5: Yeah, Brock Purdy threw 3 touchdown passes for the Rams. 27-7, they beat San Francisco. The game was played in Melbourne. First NFL game ever played in Australia in front of over 100,000 fans at the Melbourne Cricket Ground. That's a big crowd. And Canada is among 8 teams in Moncton for the 2026 Norseka Men's Continental Championship, where 3 berths to next year's Volleyball Men's World Cup in Poland will be at stake. The tournament will also determine the teams that advance to the final qualification stage for the 2028 Los Angeles Olympics. Canada opens the tournament against Curacao tonight, 7 o'clock at the Avenir Center.
2: And now a sport we don't often hear about. The National Lacrosse League is down to 12 teams after Ottawa and Philadelphia folded.
5: Well, of course, here in Halifax, we talk about soccer or lacrosse a lot because they're in the National Lacrosse League, and Calgary's got a team as well, but not in Ottawa anymore. The Black Bears and Philadelphia Wings have discontinued operations in the National Lacrosse League. Dispersal draft has been scheduled for Tuesday as the league prepares to continue the upcoming season with 12 teams. League didn't provide reasons for why the teams folded. Toronto Rock beat the Halifax Thunderbirds in last May's final. The new regular season is set to start in late November.
2: And the top 2 players in the world will be in the women's final at the U.S. Open Tennis Championship.
5: Yeah, Elena Rybakina lost the first set but took the next 2 to beat American Coco Gauff in 1 semi. Rybakina, now ranked number 1 in the world, will take on second-ranked Aryna Sabalenka in the championship. Sabalenka beat American Jessica Pegula in straight sets.
2: And finally, in baseball, it's an important weekend coming up for the Toronto Blue Jays.
5: Yeah, a critical series at Rogers Centre against the Orioles. Toronto sitting 1 game out of a playoff spot behind Cleveland. Baltimore's 3 back. Former Blue Jay Chris Bassett will get the start for the Orioles. Max Scherzer for Toronto. And Texas, who lost yesterday, is Seattle sitting 2 games back. Cleveland plays Minnesota this weekend. Texas plays against Arizona. Chatham Ironmen, Moncton Mets playoff game 7, postponed because of the field conditions. They'll try again tonight in game 7 in Chatham. The winner faces the defending champion Charlottetown Islanders. The Intermediate A Provincials get underway tonight at Dalhousie. Woodstock plays Newcastle at 5. Host Dalhousie plays St. John at 8. Games continue on Saturday morning at 10. 10. The finals go Sunday at noon and 3 if necessary. And in golf at that Canadian Men's Senior Championship going on in Winnipeg, Todd Wiseman of Port Moody has the lead heading into the final round. He's one stroke up on American Brian Hoops. There you go.
2: Well, thanks, John. Hope you have a great weekend.
5: You too.
2: That's John Hancock at the CBC Sports Desk.

0: Do you remember where you were 25 years ago today? Well, one former St. John radio news director certainly does. We'll ask him what it was like reporting on 9/11 and breaking the news to American tourists in town immediately following the attacks. And we've heard a lot of tales about Gander, Newfoundland welcoming passengers when those 9/11 attacks halted air traffic in the United States. But Moncton also welcomed thousands of people who were left stranded. We'll hear some of the sounds from that day at Roméo Leblanc International Airport. And a gallery show just opened at the St. John Arts Center featuring the work of Paul Matheson and a book about the painter launched along with it. We're going to hear more about that book and the story behind it coming up on Information Morning St. John. Jason King is at the controls with a look at the forecast, and it sounds pretty nice.
1: Yeah, we've got a nice few days ahead. Mostly sunny today. Highs are going to get up to 20 degrees. We do see some wind gusts up to about 40 kilometers an hour, though. For tonight, partly cloudy, some fog patches overnight, and the temperature looks to be around 7 degrees. For the weekend, mostly sunny Saturday. Highs going to get all the way up to 24 degrees. Very nice. Light wind. Nothing to really concern there. Sunday, still sunny. High is going to be a little cooler, but still a very nice 20 degrees. But there will be some more wind gusts up to about 50 kilometers an hour for Sunday. And some periods of rain ahead, possibly for Sunday night. But Friday, Saturday, Sunday day, all looking very nice, very sunny, and quite warm. So a very nice weekend ahead. Right now in St. John, we are at 12 degrees. Graham and Anne is at 13. Sussex is at 13 degrees. And St. Stephen is at 12 degrees.
0: Thank you, Jason. Sarah Trainers at the Provincial News Desk with the headlines.
2: Good morning. In the news, the New Brunswick government will impose even tighter restrictions on contracts involving U.S. goods and services. Premier Susan Holt says it's the latest element in the province's response to the escalating trade war. Dieppe-based Mali Industries has unveiled its latest ambulance design it hopes will attract the domestic market. Since last April, the company says its U.S. business has shrunk by about 80%. And at 21 years old, Delia Dory is the youngest female pilot in Canada. But the Sussex woman doesn't fly airplanes. She pilots hot air balloons. I'll have more on these and other stories coming up in the news.
0: Thanks, Sarah. And we're going to hear more from Sussex and that balloon fiesta near the end of the program, close to 8:30. Well, chances are, if you're old enough, you remember exactly where you were September 11th, 2001. Jim Hennessy certainly does. He was the assistant news director for C98 Radio in St. John at the time. And what started as a day of celebration for the St. John Flames hockey team quickly turned into something very different. He came into the studio to talk about his memories of working in a radio newsroom the day of the 9/11 attacks. Good morning, Jim.
3: Good morning. It's nice to see you.
0: Well, yeah. Thanks for coming in.
3: So, of course.
0: Can you take us back to the morning of September 11th, 2001? What was your assignment that day?
3: Well, it's hard to believe that it's been 25 years. But as a morning show host yourself, you understand we get up in the middle of the night. It's still dark. So I had started my day to get up to be in the newsroom for 3 a.m.

0: They were, or in a bag phone, as we talked about before we went on air. And so we had reached out to a local shop that loaned us a Polaroid instant camera. Most of your listeners might know what that is, but for anybody who might not, Polaroid instant camera, of course, was just a camera, and you point, shoot, and the picture came out. You gave it a few shakes, and the picture was there for you to keep. So after Stu had graciously said, no trouble, take the cup, we got ready for the next morning. And the plan was to take it to local businesses, stop people on the street, and just kind of take the cup out of the station cruiser and, you know, surprise people with it and let them have their picture taken with it, tell us some stories about it and their memories of just, well, a couple of months since the Flames had won the Calder Cup.
1: And so at what point did you realize this was not going to be a normal day and things changed?
0: They changed so quickly. Day started around 5:30. We finished up the morning portion of the run around 9 o'clock. We said, well, we better head back to the office, just check, make sure everybody's on track, has everything they need. And then we'll head back out around 10. We'll finish up around noon. That'll be the end of the day. So we went back, and the station was still on Union Street at that time, and we went upstairs to the newsroom, very similar setup to what you have here, and there was only one television in the newsroom, and it was an old-style television, big in the back, slim in the front, and as I guess fate would have it, it was on CNN at that point. It was around 9:45 that I had gone down the hall. I said, I'll jump on the air, do the 10 o'clock news, and then we'll take off and get back out on the road. And I didn't walk down the hall 30 seconds later, and, you know, your peripheral vision catches that plane going into the tower. And shock, you know, is that real? Is that a movie? What are they showing? And then, of course, once the enormity of the situation kicked in, everybody just kind of froze, and, you know, we're trying to figure out what was going on. And as a news person, of course, as you would know, your first instinct is, let's get on the air and let our listeners know what's going on.
1: So what did you do with that 10 o'clock newscast?
0: That was it. That was the lead story for probably the rest of the week. But, of course, obviously it was the lead story at 10. You know, the phone line started lighting up. People wanted to know, did I hear that right? You know, plane, what? And, of course, we're still trying to find a lot of answers as well. And, of course, as most newsrooms back in that day, they had a teletype. So it was paper. And every time there was an urgent story, the teletype would ring and the paper would start printing off with details of what was going on. So suffice to say, we went through probably about 8 rolls of paper that day alone with the updates that were coming out of New York. So,
1: which is way more than usual.
0: Way more.
1: Wow. And so what did you do next? Did you go back into the street, but in a different way?
0: Yeah, we essentially, the Calder Cup, I went down into the cruiser. I retrieved it and brought it back up into the newsroom and sat it right beside the television. Because, again, you know, it wasn't my property, but I wanted to keep an eye on it to make sure that we didn't, you know, lose it or anything. But, of course, our focus was what was going on in New York at that day. Around 11:30, it hit me. There are cruise ships in town. And, you know, the thought was there's probably a lot of American passengers on there that don't know because, again, the technology wasn't what it is today. So I grabbed a Marantz, essentially a tape recorder. Still had cassettes that we were using to put in them, and went down to the waterfront and found some of the cruise ship passengers and just approached them very softly and said, I'm not sure if you heard what was going on in New York this morning. And they were like, no, tell us, please. And, of course, there was the flood of emotions. There were tears. There was shock. There was, are you sure? And, you know, so we were able to get some reaction, but most people were very, I don't think I can talk about it right now. I want to find out more about it before I say anything. So, yeah.
1: What about those people who did react? I mean, what was it like telling people such devastating news?
0: It was trying to explain to them probably you know, one of the worst things that they'd ever heard in their life. You know, Americans are very patriotic, as you know, and it was an attack on their home.

0: Homeland. So, you know, there was one gentleman I remember in particular, he just kept shaking his head and saying, this can't be right. You know, are you sure? And I said, you know, I certainly wouldn't be asking you the question if it wasn't real. And he got a little emotional towards the end of it after he answered a couple of questions. And he just said, thank you for letting us know. And the word just kind of spread around the downtown and among the passengers who were there. So
1: what was the atmosphere like uptown?
0: It went from, it was a beautiful day. I mean, it was gorgeous. The sun was out, blue sky, and, you know, we had a lot of people in the uptown that were enjoying their stay or their visit to St. John. And it went, you know, it got pretty gloomy after that as word started spreading around town. So,
1: And did you start doing what we call live hits? Were you out there in the field reporting to the radio?
0: Yeah, my colleagues were fantastic. I mean, a lot of them didn't have newsroom experience, for lack of a better term, but most of them were great. What do you need? Our news director at the time was stuck in Toronto. He couldn't get a flight as all air travel was grounded at the time. So I had reached out to him via phone a couple of times, and he just said, look, Jim, you know, you've been doing this for a while. I trust you. If there's anything that I can think of, I'll certainly reach out and let you know. But the next few days were, of course, consumed with the where, what, why, how. And we were just trying to give our listeners as much information as we possibly could.
1: And you had started the day on an early shift, but how late did you end up working?
0: Day started at 2 a.m., and I think we finished around 8 p.m. And, of course, you're thinking, wow, you must have went home and just, but no, I, you know, glued again as soon as I got home. My now wife, she had just gotten off her shift at the hospital. So we just kind of sat there glued to the TV. I think I maybe nodded off around 10:30, got back up again at 2 and, you know, started the shift all over again.
1: And so it was just a week of long days after that.
0: It was just constant. But we understood the enormity of the situation, and we certainly knew that our listeners were looking for as much information as we could give them, provide to them at the time. So, again, it was just, it was a different world. I mean, you just couldn't get the information that you could on your phone now, where, you know, it was, we went from a top 40 radio station at 10 a.m. that morning to an all-news radio station probably until Friday of that week.
1: Oh, my gosh. Yeah. And what was that feeling of, like, not being able to get the news and people really wanting to know what was happening, being really afraid, you know, for the safety of North America?
0: Absolutely. It was when people started realizing that air traffic was shut down. I think that's where it really hit home for a lot of people. Newfoundland, of course, Moncton, they were taking on planes and, you know, trying to take as many people in as they possibly could. So we had reached out to a few of our affiliates over on the Rock. We had reached out to a few of our affiliates in Moncton and tried to share what they were dealing with, because we had told our listeners at that point just about everything that we could. So again, we were trying to get a different perspective on what was going on around the region, and they were very grateful for that. There are times when I run into someone who goes, oh yeah, you used to work on the radio, you know, and they'll talk about different promotions that we used to do, but they'll always sometimes get back to what we did on 9/11.
1: So memorable, not just for you, but for the audience.
0: Absolutely.
1: And I mean, there you were, just probably threadbare tired and, and breaking news to people who are bursting out in tears and totally alarmed and horrified. I mean, as journalists, sometimes we do have to put our emotions aside and face some really horrifying stories, but how were you able to compartmentalize the reality of what was happening so you could keep going and doing all that important work?
0: It was such a surreal moment. Again, I can remember it like it was yesterday when we saw that first plane. And we were all in shock. It was the only television in the building. So once word got around, everybody kind of convened in the newsroom and wanted to see what was going on. After about 10 or 15 minutes, I had to, look, I hate to do this, but we need to clear this room because we need to get to work. And every emotion that you can imagine, as more information came out, you know, surreal, horrific, terrifying, And again, like you said earlier, trying to fight back some of those tears for some of the images that you were seeing and the lives that were being lost and impacted. And, you know, by Friday, when they had held the anniversary, or not anniversary, I'm sorry, when they held the commemorative ceremony at the cathedral on Waterloo, I had a chance to meet some of my colleagues in the area and hadn't really talked to anybody outside of our building for about 3 days. And so to be able to kind of converse with them, what they were dealing with, some of the situations that they had dealt with over the last couple of days, was a little refreshing. Just kind of gave you that break, for lack of a better term. The ceremony lasted for about an hour. Went back to the studio, cut up the audio, put the stories in the run for the person who was doing the afternoon, and then finally just said, okay, that's it. I've got to try to decompress a little bit here, because I knew it wasn't going away. This is something that we were going to be dealing with for a while.
1: And you talked about that moment of going home and being with your loved one. I mean, at that point, were you able to release some of that emotion?
0: Yeah. I mean, my now wife and I mean, we weren't married at the time, but like I say, I mean, she just kind of looked at me and said, are you okay? She's a healthcare professional. She's a nurse practitioner, and she's my friend. So she just looked at me and she said, are you going to be all right? And I said, I think so. But there was a lot, as the weeks and the months went by, you know, a lot of things that came into view and came into focus. And you were like, okay, you know, this is something that you're probably going to carry with you for a little bit of, you know, I mean, just the reaction of some of the cruise ship passengers. You know, I can still see that gentleman's face who didn't believe me when I was telling him what was going on. So, yeah.
1: 25 years later.
0: The hair is a little whiter. It's a little shorter. The glasses are certainly a little thicker. But, again, it's just one of those horrific moments that, you know, I mean, it's 25 years. It's hard to believe. But, again, it's... Then you think about, you know, the people that were there on the ground and the people that were affected and, you know, 25
1: years. I mean, it looks like you're still affected by it, Jim.
0: Yeah, it's like I said, I, on a personal note, I used to love to fly. Mm. I don't like to fly anymore. Mm-hmm. And that's probably one of the crosses that I bear because of, you know, what we did and everything. But that's okay.
1: Yeah, you know, really life-changing.
0: It is.
1: And so how are you going to mark the 25th anniversary?
0: Certainly, through the work I do right now, we're going to, pay respect to those who were lost on that day. Just a day of reflection, really, to look back. And we've got some friends coming home at the end of the month that I used to work with during that time. They'll be here in a couple of weeks. So that'll give us a little bit of time to remember some of our former colleagues and look back at some of the stories that we covered, including that one.
1: Well, Jim, thanks for coming in and sharing your story with us.
0: Absolute pleasure. Always good to see you.
1: Jim Hennessy was assistant news director for C98 Radio on September 11, 2001, when two airplanes struck the World Trade Center buildings in New York. And I certainly remember that moment. I remember my roommate calling me over to the television because, like, as he touched on, the internet was not what it is now. You got most of your news from major television channels or the radio, and saying, hey, look, there was an accident at the World Trade Center. An airplane hit it. And that's what it looked like at the time. You know, this building's on fire, and it's like, oh my gosh. And then you saw this other plane coming into the shot, and you're like, oh, well, no wonder they have accidents if the planes are flying that low next to these buildings. And then, of course, it smashed into the other tower. And it was like, wow, it's not an accident. This was on purpose. And that moment just shattered so many of us. I remember we were just glued to the television all day. It wasn't until well into the afternoon that we finally said, okay, we got to get up and go on a walk. And we were out on a trail and ran into some friends of ours who were feeling the same way, that it's just like we were all stunned and not knowing what to do next. Jason, you probably remember that day.
2: Yeah, I was in university, so we weren't able to watch it at the time. I drove home and I was listening to the radio to kind of visualize it. And then when I got home, I put CNN on, like I'm sure everybody else did. And it was just in time to see the second tower fall. So that was my first visualization of what it was. Like, I could imagine what it looked like from everything everybody was saying, but to actually see it for the first time and to actually see that was something I'll never forget.
1: Mm. And of course, then the news came in of the other crashes at the Pentagon and the one in the field in Pennsylvania. It was a really dramatic day, and I hope all of you are doing okay today as we think about all these really difficult memories from September 11th, 2001. Well, coming up next, it's the CBC New Brunswick News with Sarah Traynor.
3: Good morning. I'm Sarah Traynor, and this is the CBC New Brunswick News. It's 7:30. The New Brunswick government will impose even tighter restrictions on contracts involving U.S. goods and services. Premier Susan Holt says it's the latest element in the province's response to the escalating trade war. Holt told a news conference that businesses in this province are being affected by the growing tensions.
4: Customers of New Brunswick companies that are in the U.S. are starting to get more and more cold feet with their purchases of New Brunswick products. So we have had contracts threatened in the last few days as to whether they're going to deliver on significant millions of dollars of deals with New Brunswick businesses just because of the uncertainty and complexity that's been created by President Trump.
3: The province said last year it would limit contracts with U.S. companies. Now it will require Canadian companies to not use U.S. products when they're doing work for the province. The policy will apply to contracts worth $5 million or more. Dieppe-based Mali Industries has unveiled its latest ambulance design. The manufacturer says it lost much of its stateside business after the Canada-U.S. trade war started last year. It spent months perfecting a new design it hoped would woo the domestic market, and it's optimistic it'll find that audience in Quebec and Alberta. Deji Aulua was the lead engineer on the project. He says the one-year turnaround for a new product is a testament to the work ethic of his colleagues.
5: It feels really good for everyone involved because there was a lot of effort, a lot of hours, a lot of discussions, a lot of planning. So to see people appreciate and people expressing how it meets their needs, I think it's rewarding for everyone to say, you know what, we actually made something that people really want and need.
3: Mali Industries hopes to sell its new ambulance in more provinces in the coming months. A Nova Scotian maple syrup producer says the Buy Canadian sentiment isn't just showing up at home. His classic Canadian product is in high demand overseas. The CBC's Colin North has more.
6: It doesn't get more Canadian than maple syrup. That's what Chris Hutchinson, owner of Hutchinson Acres, says because he's handling more orders than usual.
7: But normally we wouldn't be shipping too many containers out at this time of year. We've got three containers we're trying to get out in the next month and a half. So, and they're all going overseas.
6: Hutchinson's is sending maple syrup to the Netherlands, Costa Rica, and Saudi Arabia. He says their orders get a bump whenever Canada-U.S. trade talks are in the news. But he also says their buyers are looking for alternatives to refined sugar. Rob Ward is a co-founder of Pure Maple, a UK distributor for maple syrup. He says trade talks haven't had an impact on sales, but people are buying more maple syrup as a sugar alternative and because of a love for Canada.
8: I think if I summed it up, I think there's a fondness towards Canada, and I think there's a real appetite towards Canadian maple syrup.
6: Hutchinson says only time will tell how strong this uptick in sales will last. Colin North, CBC News, Halifax.
3: Today marks 25 years since the 9/11 terrorist attacks. As dignitaries gather in Gander, Newfoundland, one group is encouraging people to do acts of kindness for others. The group is called Pay It Forward 9/11. The founder and president is Kevin Turf. He spoke at an event encouraging these acts of kindness in Gander yesterday.
9: We ask you to go and do three good deeds for strangers, honoring one of the victims. You can go to our website, payitforward91.org, click a link that goes to the Voices 9/11 Voices Memorial Center, and you can find a name and a background about the individual so that as you go buy a coffee or write a letter to a first responder, you can tell that you are doing this in the name of one of those people who were killed.
3: Turf was on a flight from Paris to the U.S. when he was diverted to Gander on September 11, 2001. He says the kindness of the people in Gander who welcomed him is what inspired him to create the Pay It Forward 9/11 initiative. And at 21 years old, Delia Dory is the youngest female pilot in Canada, but she doesn't fly airplanes. She pilots hot air balloons. Dory says she was hooked after her first trip up in the air with a friend a few years ago. Now she's taking others on balloon rides as a licensed pilot, participating in the Atlantic Balloon Fiesta in her hometown of Sussex.
10: I knew I was young doing it, but no one had told me that I was the youngest to do it. And getting to be one of the females doing it made it so cool because it's ballooning has always been a male, predominantly male sport. So getting to be one of the females and the third female in Sussex also made it special.
3: Dory is one of 32 pilots taking part in the fiesta. It is expected to draw more than 60,000 people over the four-day event. The siesta ends on Sunday. And that's the CBC News for New Brunswick.
1: Thank you, Sarah. Sarah Trainer at the CBC News Desk. And we'll have more on the balloon fiesta around 8:23. Right now, Jason King has a look at the forecast. Sounds like great weather for going up in a hot air balloon.
2: Yeah, you're definitely going to be able to see everything. I don't know how they respond to wind. Obviously, they'll move the windier it gets. We do have wind gusts up to 40 kilometers an hour.
1: Oh, but yeah. I don't. That could affect the flight.
2: Yeah, but for the most part, I think it's going to be around 20, which is a pretty minimal wind, I would imagine. But I am not a balloon expert, so we'll see. But it's very sunny, though. So that's, I think, probably the most important part. It's going to be around 20 degrees today. Partly cloudy, some fog patches overnight tonight with a low of 7. Again, very sunny tomorrow. High's going to get up to 24 and no real wind to speak of. So tomorrow's looking like a great ballooning day, maybe?
1: Yes.
2: I'm guessing. And Sunday, mostly sunny again. Some fog patches in the morning. Increasing clouds later in the afternoon. High's going to get around 20 degrees. And again, the wind gusts will return. Could be up to about 50 kilometers an hour on Sunday. And then some rain looking to be in the forecast for Sunday night. Right now in St. John, we're at 11 degrees. St. George is at 12. Norton is at 12 degrees. And in St. Martin's right now, it is 13 degrees.
1: 7:37, you're listening to Information Morning St. John. I'm Emily Brass. And before the news, we heard Jim Hennessy's memories of September 11th, 2001. He told us what it was like working in a radio newsroom and out in the field here in St. John 25 years ago today. All air traffic was halted in the United States and Canada following the deadly series of hijackings, and hundreds of flights were diverted to Canadian airports. 10 of those airplanes landed in Moncton, leaving more than 2,000 passengers and crew members stranded. Here's what it sounded like that day at Romeo LeBlanc International Airport.
11: How many planes are you getting at this point?
12: We've had three so far. One has been diverted, scheduled to go to St. John's. It was an Air Canada flight that was diverted here. We've had a flight from Paris, Air France flight that has landed, and Martin Air from Amsterdam.
13: Please, attention, s'il vous plaît. Because of the ongoing alert at the airport, people who is not awaiting for someone who has nothing to do, would you kindly leave the airport now? We thank you.
12: We're the next airport now that Halifax, Gander, and St. John's are full to capacity. We can take up to 28 planes. We may have about 20 land here today.
14: What's your name?
15: Martin Alusi. We're from Holland, and this is my honeymoon. So,
14: what did they tell you on the plane?
15: There was something about a bombing on America or something. Shit.
16: We were actually on Prince Edward Island, and had we not stopped for gas, we wouldn't have known. And they said, "Are you headed for the airport?" And we said, "Yeah." And they said, and I thought, "You're joking." And he's like, "No, go in there and listen to the news." And like, it was just, I've got goosebumps. I just It's not real. It's not happening. I'm headed for Detroit, but obviously I'm not getting there right now, so we'll make it maybe tomorrow. I'm very nervous about flying. They just told us it's not safe here, so we want to go and just relax at the hotel. I don't even want to turn on the news. I don't want to hear it right now. You know, I just want to relax and try to get home. I miss my family.
17: Transworld and British Airways. Transworld originated in Paris and British Airways from London. We don't know where they were destined. Unfortunately, we don't have logs or manifests for these flights, so they're in the airspace. They asked to land.
18: We're happy to be down now.
19: Yeah, we're happy we're on the ground.
17: They're asking the Red Cross to come and join in and help to set up a temporary shelter. After that, long term, if we need them, accommodations will be sought. So it's being looked at as a temporary location only at this point in time.
20: This is for all 20 flights that may come in?
17: That may come in, yes. All passengers. SMT is here. As you can see, buses will be picking up passengers once they've cleared customs, taking them to the Coliseum.
21: We're going to be asking some of the, through the Red Cross, for people that want to open up their homes to...
17: That may be the next step.
22: You took the right aircraft, but they were all canceled. The aircraft, all the flights are canceled, and you were brought here until you go out again.
23: I need to go again.
22: Sometimes when the flights are back on. See, the flights are all canceled, all in Canada.
23: All in Canada are canceled?
22: Yeah, so they brought you here.
23: So that means I need to stay here.
22: Probably for a while. You have to stay here for a while.
23: For the one night?
22: I don't know, really.
24: My name is Peggy DeRoche from Michigan. This is just the beginning of it, I believe. I really believe it's just the beginning of this. It's a cowardly act. It really is. Whoever did this, it's just cowards that would go and kill thousands of people. I mean, how awful. It's just a horrible act. Horrible act. And I know the United States isn't going to put up with it. I believe the United States will, you know, find out who did it and they'll punish them.
1: Just incredible hearing the sounds from that day, September 11th, 2001, all the chaos and confusion, and it just was such a shift in our worldview. Those were just a few of the voices from passengers and crews stranded at the Moncton Airport on September 11th, 2001.

0: 7:42, you're listening to Information Morning from St. John. Canada's counter-tariffs targeting U.S. products came into effect on Tuesday, and that same day, Trump signed new proclamations prohibiting Canadian alcohol and several other products from being imported into the U.S., and a ban is expected to start September 29th. And on Wednesday's show, I spoke with Stefano Tijerina. He's a senior lecturer in management at the University of Maine, and he studies Canada and U.S. trade and business. After that interview, we had this call to talk back.
1: Good morning, Emily. Nice to have you back. I hope you had a great summer. Just calling to leave some feedback on the interview that you did with Stefano. I didn't catch their last name. I believe he was a professor from Maine. Certainly, there's a couple elements, I guess. One, you know, a lack of any acknowledgement whatsoever that it wasn't Canada that started this trade war. It was America. The individual has the right to their views and opinion in terms of Canada's ability to pivot or fight back or protect our economy. Where the individual lost me completely, he almost seemed to be advocating and having a complete lack of understanding of why Canadians might be so upset at this premise, as he seemed to be promoting, of Fortress America, where we would just secede ourselves and become part of America under one big, mighty Donald Trump. That's where the interview seemed to come off the rails for me and completely lost me. Don't have any problem with diverging points of view. Appreciate that's what CBC does. That's where that interview completely lost me. So as a proud Canadian and someone that believes we're being treated extremely unfairly by the U.S. administration right now, I hope we can bring some more balanced perspectives to future interviews. Thanks very much. Take care.
0: And that was Don Darling. Thank you for that call. As we laid out in our introduction to that interview, when we were speaking with Stefano Tijerina, we were trying to get a sense of what people are saying in Maine to get a more complete and balanced picture of the situation from both sides of the border. But we certainly appreciate hearing your point of view, Don. And if you'd like to comment on anything you hear on Information Morning, our talkback line is 632-7747, or you can reach us by email at infoamstjohn@cbc.ca. Well, get out your bell bottoms and rhinestones. The Imperial Theatre's hosting the Elvis in Concert Experience tomorrow night. Here's the King himself with Suspicious Minds.

0: A classic there from his 1969 album Heart and Soul. That was Elvis Presley with Suspicious Minds. Coming up on 10 minutes before 8 o'clock, this is Information Morning St. John. Peter Buckland and Paul Matheson are two core figures of St. John's art community. Matheson, a painter, and Buckland, a former gallery owner, have worked together since the 80s. In fact, Matheson's career began at a gallery run by Buckland. And Buckland's new book, Notes for an Artist, tells the story of that career. An exhibition of Matheson's work opened this month at the St. John Arts Center, and the book launched along with it. They both spoke with CBC's Luke Byrne.
1: Back in, I guess, 1981, I was just opening my first art gallery in St. John, so needless to say, I was pretty green. And it was very fortunate that I got to meet Paul at that time. Up until then, in Canada, he'd been doing mostly drawings and line prints, and he had just started to paint again. So we went out to Paul's studio, and he had, I think, two paintings to show us, and I was struck immediately by, first of all, just the quality, the execution, but as important as that is, it's the content. It's what does a painting have to say? And I immediately recognized somebody special, somebody that had stories to tell, actually, and the ability to tell them with paint on canvas. And so I just said, look, we want to give you an exhibition. And so in 1982, Paul had put enough work together, and we did that first exhibition here in St. John.
2: Observing people and what people do drew me into not only the positive sides of life, but also things that we see every day around the city of St. John. Not only the city of St. John, I was in Victoria in the early summer, and the same thing goes on there. So many of these paintings, although they're probably focused in terms of the buildings around the city, I think they take on a more universal idea with some of the things I've observed.
3: That was something that you mentioned in your book, and that even though he focuses on St. John, there's a universality in the paintings. Can you talk about that?
1: Well, that's actually what great painters do. They'll often begin with the specific, but the end result is something much more universal. It applies well beyond the confines of the specific subject matter that the artist begins with. And I think Paul said something a moment ago that I'd like to pick up on, because for me, that's a critical piece of Paul as an artist, and that is observation. Mm. And I think from the beginning, that's one of the pieces that holds his work together through the last 40 plus years. Initially, you know, looking, observing the land and the weather around him in this new country, but gradually a movement to, as we recognize, a more urban setting in the later paintings. But the key to it all is just observation and Paul's ability to discern acute details.
3: What was it that made you decide to write this book, and why release it now?
1: Okay. Well, let's just go back to the beginning and picture in your mind an initial show of Paul Matheson's work in a small city in eastern Canada. As often happens, people come in and they think, I don't know, I've never seen work like this before. It takes a while to build an audience for an artist, but over the years, Paul and I working together, we built a strong audience for his work. Over the years, he's been able to recognize a more commercial success, but also critical success with work in the Beaverbrook Art Gallery, the New Brunswick Museum, the Provincial Collection, the universities, and of course, he won the Strath Butler Prize in 2015. But I felt there was a missing piece. There really hadn't been any critical discourse, and that probably sounds a little too highfalutin. I think there just needed to be some words to talk about Paul's influences as an artist and the kind of ideas and execution that one finds in his paintings. And that was missing. So I said to Paul about 3 years ago, Paul, look, we're going to do this book. And he and I started meeting weekly. We met every week at Catapult Coffee on Princess Street, and we'd talk about his background, the influences in his work, and then we'd pull out images with specific paintings, and we'd talk about that. I'd go away and write about it, and then I'd come back and say, Paul, what do you think? And he'd say, oh, looks good to me. And we just went on and on like that for quite a while, and then, well, we got the book, and I'm very pleased with it. So I really hung them chronologically, and something I really want to say is that I hadn't seen, I mean, I put this together. I know the work intimately. I chose the work for this show, but when it was up, I realized I haven't seen works like this on a wall for decades. Mm. And you know, they've lost none of their sparkle, none of their brilliance. And I was so happy to see them. And we had many people last Friday night who had not seen the early works, because when they came to Paul's work, they know the work from, say, the last 10, 20 years, but they didn't know the work from the previous 20. And it's a real treat to be able to have these works up here. So we really begin here in, I think, 1983 with these particular works.
2: Unfortunately, we couldn't get any work from the... my first show with Peter, we were somewhat lax in remembering who we sold the paintings to.
1: I actually knew who had the first painting Paul ever did. It's on my son's wall in Ottawa, but he couldn't get it in the car this summer when he came down.
2: Otherwise, it probably would have been there.
0: Peter Buckland and Paul Matheson spoke with CBC's Luke Byrne in the gallery at the St. John Art Center. Matheson currently has an exhibition at the center, and Buckland just released a book, Notes for an Artist, exploring Matheson's career as a painter.

limos, popcorn, film premieres. The Toronto International Film Festival has just kicked off, and with close to 300 films playing over the next 10 days, there's something there for everyone, including our film and streaming columnist Lisa Rablick, who's a veteran TIFF festival goer. She's back, and she'll have a preview of this year's festival coming up. And Rain or Shine Sussex is hosting the annual Atlantic Balloon Fiesta, and this year Canada's youngest female hot air balloon pilot is participating. We're going to have more on the festival and on the forecast and what to expect coming up on Information Morning St. John.

0: Jason King is in the studio and has the forecast. Good weather for going out to Sussex.
1: Yes, mostly sunny today. High's going to get up to 20 degrees. Partly cloudy tonight. Overnight low of 7. Another very nice day ahead tomorrow, though. Mostly sunny again. High's going to get up even warmer to 24 degrees. And no wind real to speak of tomorrow either. So tomorrow's looking like a great ballooning day. Today, too, though, a little bit of wind gust, but it's looking like a very nice day for everything outdoors. Today and all weekend. Sunday, more of the same, mostly sunny. Increasing clouds a little bit in the afternoon, but high still going to get up to 20 degrees on Sunday, and then maybe a little rain Sunday night, but we're not going to worry about that on a Friday. Right now in St. John, we're at 11 degrees. St. Stephen is 12. Sussex is at 11. And Grand Manan, it is 12 degrees.
0: Thank you, Jason. Sarah Trainer is standing by with the provincial news headlines.
2: Good morning. Dieppe-based Mali Industries has unveiled its latest ambulance design it hopes will attract the domestic market. The manufacturer says it lost 80% of its stateside business after the Canada-US trade war started last year. It's optimistic it'll find a new audience in Quebec and Alberta. A maple syrup producer in the Maritimes says the Buy Canadian sentiment appears to be catching on overseas. The co-owner of Hutchinson Acres in Aylesford, Nova Scotia, says it's doing many more international orders than usual for this time of year. And firefighters from across the province, as well as representatives from PEI, will be in Moncton today for a parade commemorating the 25th anniversary of 9/11. It will also recognize Canada's Firefighters National Memorial Day, which is on Sunday. I'll have more on these and other stories coming up in the news.
0: Thanks, Sarah. That's Sarah Trainer at the CBC New Brunswick News Desk. You're listening to Information Morning on CBC Radio from St. John. I'm Emily Brass, and it's time to go to the movies.
3: Name?
4: I'm Mike. Acting's what I live and breathe for. And I gotta have faith in myself.
5: You need to show everyone who you are.
6: I like this girl, Sylvester.
5: Sylvester?
6: That's right, his real name.
5: It's got a nice ring to it, Sylvester Stallone. Like Peter Parker.
6: Are you delusional? You don't got the looks to be a movie star. Not to mention, you talk like you got rocks in your mouth.
4: Yeah, I know I don't look like Einstein, but I got a brain. The only way for me to get to show people is me have to write a script for myself.
5: Yeah, so do that. Write a script. And give yourself the best part.
0: He did indeed. That's a bit of the trailer for a film getting some early buzz at the Toronto International Film Festival. It's called I Play Rocky. For 10 days every September, Toronto is the center of the film world. And our film and streaming columnist Lisa Rablick is once again in the thick of it down there in Toronto. She's already been to two world premieres. Good morning, Lisa.
7: Hello, Emily.
0: Yeah, very exciting checking out all these pre-

0: the news, the global financial sector is flying in for Mark Carney's big Canadian investment summit, which is happening uptown in Yorkville. So if you're downtown, you might run into Gary Oldman and Michelle Yeoh, while uptown, you're going to run into like people like Larry Fink of BlackRock, or like the wealthiest man in Africa. So that is what Toronto feels like. So you, I got to tell you, Emily, you know, I think Torontonians might actually be having their most fever dream come true. They just might be the center of the universe this weekend.
1: And you're right in the thick of it, rubbing elbows with some of these huge stars. And we just heard a bit of that trailer for I Play Rocky. It sounds great. What are the big buzz films people are talking about heading into TIFF?
0: Well, definitely that one, because that previews sometime later in the week, and it stars Matt Dillon as the big brother there. But there are a bunch of films. So there are some that are going to be world premieres, and then there's also some that have already been premiering at other festivals. So one of those would be Wild Horse 9, which had its big debut earlier this year, starring John Malkovich and Sam Rockwell. It's got a lot of Oscar buzz. And then we also have the debut coming into town, which has really pushed Julianne Moore to the front of the best actress betting pools. And of course, with these films come a bunch of stars. I saw Naomi Watts last night getting out of her limo for the premiere of her film, The Housewife. But like Penelope Cruz is here, Helen Mirren, Mahershala Ali, Andrew Scott, Seth Rogen. And of course, the current global obsession, Hudson Williams, is doing a one-on-one talk. Plus, he's debuting his new TV show called Yaga. And those tickets sold out in a hot minute and are currently being scalped for about $3,000.
1: Ooh, you got to really want to see that show.
0: Yeah, I know, considering it's going to be on TV in October.
1: Yeah, I think it might be to see Hudson is the big draw.
0: I think so.
1: So there's just so much going on, Lisa. What are you looking forward to seeing this year?
0: Well, you know what? There are three titles that really jumped out at me immediately. So tonight, I got these tickets late last night, so I'm very excited, Emily. Tonight, I'm off to the world premiere of The Stunt Driver, starring Jay Baruchel as Ken Carter, the real-life mad Canadian who was a daredevil stunt driver in the 1970s, kind of like Evel Knievel. And he attempted to, with a rocket car, like attaching rockets to his car, jump over the St. Lawrence River.
1: Okay. Oh, so wow. I think it's one of the widest rivers in the world, actually, the St.
0: Right,
1: Lawrence.
0: Exactly.
1: So, wow.
0: So that's going to be a fun film, and that's going to get wide release later this year. And so we hopefully will talk about that another time. I'm also excited to see The Surgeon, which is this thriller starring Michelle Yeoh and Martin Freeman, which is hoping to maybe become the next John Wick type of franchise.
1: Mm.
0: And then, honestly, I am really excited to see this film called The Assassins, because I love Korean political thrillers, a discovery I made coming to TIFF. And this one is about the attempted assassination of South Korean President Park Chung-hee, and it stars Lee Ming-ho, one of the biggest stars in Korea, who Canadians will recognize as the hottie from Apple TV's Pachinko. Mm. And so that's what I love about TIFF, right? So I've got these films I'm so excited to see, but then there are other films that I'm going to see that I just like don't know anything about, but I might end up talking about them incessantly and telling my friends like you and others that you have to find it.
1: And you, as you mentioned, you've already been to two world premieres. Can you give us a quick rundown on both of those, maybe starting with the Taxidermy musical Stuffed?
0: Oh, yes. I mean, Taxidermy and musical. Come on. Those two things go together like peanut butter and chocolate, right, Emily?
1: Right. Or yeah, peanut butter and pickles, maybe.
0: Yeah, maybe. Okay. So this stars Jodie Comer from Killing Eve as the taxidermist, and Harry Melling, who most people are going to remember as Dudley Dursley, so he's all grown up from the Harry Potter films. And Harry is a very lonely guy and agrees to be stuffed, to kill himself and become stuffed, because that's Jodie Comer's most fervent wish. And then they end up falling in love, and it's a musical. like Sweeney Todd. So it is a body horror musical. So I don't know if you need to know anything else, because if that catches your attention, you're going to enjoy it. And let me guarantee, you'll never forget you saw that film.
1: Yeah, no kidding. It does.

0: family sounds very quirky, to say the least.
1: It is very quirky.
0: And then for something completely different, you left that scene and went into the heart of the South. Tiff bills that as what the film's single white female would look like if it were set in Toronto, centered on an Inuk protagonist with a touch of the supernatural mixed in.
1: Yeah, that's it. You know what? I went to two films yesterday, and in both films, someone loses a finger. So that was the theme yesterday for me. But anyways, This film, In the Heart of the South, is directed by Nyla Inuksuk, and it stars Anna Lamb, of course, from North of North. And she plays Yura, so she's an Indigenous artist living in Toronto who becomes the darling of the city's art world. But then her childhood friend, Ceci, shows up, played by Zorga Klinuk, who also is in North of North, and all of a sudden her life starts to unravel. And it's this really fascinating film about trying to figure out who of these two women is the actual menace.
0: Mm-hmm. Wow, sounds like a great mystery there too. What makes it especially exciting to not only see this film but to see it at TIFF?
1: Right, so for both the films, what's so fun being at TIFF is that everybody associated with the film, especially if it's a Canadian film, comes to the premiere. So last night at In the Heart of the South, I am surrounded by all of these amazing Indigenous filmmakers and actors themselves coming out to cheer on their friends and their world premiere. So for instance, I was standing in line next to Gail Maurice, who is this amazing actor and has her own film at the festival this year. But it's also lovely to actually start to track people's careers. So I, for instance, first saw Anna Lamb as a teenager in the film The Grizzlies. And so when you start coming to these festivals, you start to see people's careers change and evolve over time. And you start to become fans of not just the actors, but then also the directors and the film companies as well. And so I find that really exciting.
0: And so where can people follow along with all the lights, cameras, and action at TIFF?
1: Well, okay, so TIFF is running through September 20th, so of course you can read your entertainment with CBC and everything. I'll be writing about it over on my Substack, and I'll be back next Friday with a wrap-up.
0: Okay, well, we're looking forward to that. Thank you, Lisa.
1: Okay, take care, Emily.
0: Lisa Rablick talks about film and streaming on Fridays, and this week she was telling us about the Toronto International Film Festival. A23, this is Information Morning. The 40th annual Atlantic Balloon Fiesta is underway in Sussex, and the official balloon launch happened yesterday. The festivities continue all weekend long. Elena Pearson is the festival's media coordinator. She joins us now from the festival site in Sussex. Good morning, Elena.
2: Hey, good morning. How are you guys today?
0: Good, thanks. So what's happening at the festival site right now?
2: As of right now, things are a little quiet at the moment. It's still early for us. Unfortunately, it was a little gusty this morning here on the field, so there was no flight this morning. But we're looking forward to our opening ceremonies and our vendors opening up, and all of that fun stuff starts this afternoon.
0: It's interesting because Jason and I were wondering about that. We were like, well, the big sunny blue sky would be great for hot air ballooning, but how about the wind? Like, how does that affect ballooning?
2: Yeah, no, unfortunately, it seemed calm right on the ground, and we're down here in the valley here in Sussex, and it seemed calm on the ground, but we've got our weather folks and our trained pilots that really, they have much more high-tech skills than I do of establishing different winds and gusts and directions. And they've got all the instruments and knowledge. And unfortunately, just not too far above our heads here on the field, it did get a little too gusty, and it just wouldn't have been a safe flight for us. So we did unfortunately cancel this morning, but some other great opportunities coming up this weekend.
0: Yeah, I can imagine. It's hard to, you can't really steer the the hot air balloon in that kind of wind.
2: It is just a floating bag of air that goes where the wind takes us. And if that's not a safe direction, we don't go.
0: Okay, well, I mean, a floating bag of air is an interesting description too. But I know there's often very fancy balloons that are expected to go up in the air this weekend. Tell us about those.
2: Yeah, so this year we have four shaped balloons joining us. We've got the Burka family from New York State. So they've brought us a whale-shaped balloon and a little dude called Bat Boy. So it's a little boy with a baseball cap on. And then a Lambard from Ontario. He has brought two shaped balloons as well. We've got a big, tall robot. And then Meteo, which is a beautiful, like, sun, cloud, rainbow shape. So,
0: oh, wow.
2: And then, yeah, and then we've got 30 other regular shaped balloons, but all different colors, shapes, and sizes. So you're gonna wanna see it.
0: Yeah, and of course, people coming from all over New Brunswick, the Maritimes, Eastern Canada, Eastern United States, even from the UK, just a lot of people coming together, and including the youngest female balloon pilot in the country. Delia Dory is just 21 years old, and she's from Sussex. What is she saying about this experience?
2: Yeah, I mean, we had a fantastic flight the other morning, one of her first official flights as part of our festival, and it's just a really awesome experience for folks to get that first official flight in. She's been a pilot now for a little over a year, I would say, but to be part of our event right here at home for her, of course, it's just really, really magical.
0: Mm. And it's not just balloons out there. What else is going on this weekend that people can look forward to?
2: Yeah, we've got lots going on here at the grounds, all in between our flight times and extending beyond them. We've got PEI Carnival Company here with some amusement rides. We have a full bandstand all weekend long, all kinds of food vendors, craft vendors, and we've got a car show and kids activities and lots going on all weekend long. So you're gonna wanna come see and even just be part of the experience, part of the crowd. We have free entry all weekend long. So be sure to come join us.
0: Oh, wow. Free entry. What a bonus. What's your favorite part, Alana?
2: I would say my personal favorite part of our festival is what we call a moon glow. So in the evening, around 8 p.m., so after that evening launch, the pilots come back to the field and they inflate their balloons again. They stand them up here on the field. They don't take off, but they use their burners to light them up like lanterns, and it's just so beautiful. It's so fun. We've got good music playing. We play games with the pilots, and it's just really cool to see those balloons lit up right after dusk.
0: Wow, that sounds like an incredible sight, and that's tomorrow night?
2: We have an opportunity tonight, Friday night, around 8 p.m., and then again tomorrow night, Saturday, also around 8 p.m.
0: Incredible. Alana, thanks so much for telling us all about it.
2: No trouble at all. We hope to see you here.
0: Alana Pearson is the media coordinator for the Atlantic Balloon Fiesta happening in Sussex. And speaking of fiestas, Latino Montreal rapper Buka just put out a new EP featuring this tune, Buena Fiesta.

0: Good morning. I'm Sarah Trainer, and this is the CBC New Brunswick News. It's 8:30. New Brunswick's longtime ambulance manufacturer is doubling down on the Canadian market. Mally Industries entered the U.S. market in 2016. By 2024, the company says almost half its business was going stateside. Then, the first trade war shots were fired in 2025, and U.S. business started drying up. It's why the company spent months getting a new product ready for the Canadian market. It launched its new ambulance design on Wednesday, and the company already has potential clients in Quebec and Alberta. Miles Mally is the company's vice president.
1: Nobody is happy to be dealing with the situation south of the border, but we've all been able to pull together and come up with an alternative very quickly, and we're very, very happy about being able to do that. We're extremely optimistic about the future.
0: Mally Industries is based in Dieppe and has 80 employees. A Nova Scotian maple syrup producer says the Buy Canadian sentiment appears to be catching on overseas. The co-owner of Hutchinson Acres says it's doing many more international orders than usual for this time of year. Chris Hutchinson says local and international sales tend to see a bump when Canada-U.S. trade talks are in the news.
2: Maple syrup is just about as Canadian as you can get. Right, I mean, maple syrup is it the maple leaf, everything is Canadian, and right now, Canadians kind of want to stand behind that brand.
0: Hutchinson says consumers want to support Canadian and are also interested in alternatives to refined sugar. Businesses in Beausoleil, a new rural community between Bactouche and Shediac, have less than 4 months to comply with a new bylaw requiring prominently French bilingual signs, and many have still not made changes. The bylaw was passed in 2024 and gave people more than 2 years to adjust before any fines are handed out. Mayor Romeo Bourque says municipal staff and council are now considering how to deal with enforcement.
3: We know that there's about 64% of the business owners that do not meet the requirements of the bylaw. And how do we reinforce that? That's the issue. As the general manager said in French, you know, I'd sooner offer a carrot than a stick.
0: Several business owners came together to oppose the bylaw. At the community's most recent council meeting this week, councillors voted not to make any amendments. The New Brunswick Health Council is appealing to people to help with their latest survey, particularly people in Bathurst, Miramichi, and the Upper River Valley region. The survey focuses on patients who have access to acute care in hospitals, whether for one night or a longer stay. It asks patients about everything from cleanliness to safety, pain management, and the transition to home. Stéphane Robichaud is the council's CEO. He says the results are important.
4: So having sufficient response rates really improves the quality of the material for managers and their ability to be able to identify priorities, but also to be able to scope appropriately where they need to put their efforts.
0: The survey is focusing on people who were hospitalized in May, June, or July. Surveys are carried out by the council every 3 years. Firefighters from across the province, as well as representatives from Nova Scotia and PEI, will be in Moncton today for a parade commemorating the 25th anniversary of 9/11. Firefighter Jeremy Quillian is president of the Moncton Firefighters Association. He says the event also recognizes Canada's Firefighters National Memorial Day, which is Sunday. He says it's particularly poignant to be held in Moncton this year. A quarter century ago, the city welcomed over 2,000 stranded passengers and crew when an estimated 10 planes were diverted to the Moncton Airport.
5: Moncton, you know, we opened the residents of the city, opened up their doors, and they welcomed so many people who were, you know, essentially stranded here. So it just showed on, even though that day was very tragic, there was a whole lot of kindness, not just in Moncton, but globally.
0: The parade will take place along Park Street at about 3 o'clock this afternoon, ending at Victoria Park. And the town of Sussex is famous for its annual Hot Air Balloon Festival, which is underway. This year, it can also boast having the country's youngest female pilot. Delia Dory grew up attending the event, watching from the sidelines, and now she's heavily involved and making her mark as a 21-year-old record setter.
6: This year is special for me because it's my first year as a pilot. I have grown up coming to the festival for years, so getting to be a part of it is incredible. I'm looking forward to getting to share it with my family and to really just enjoy myself.
0: Dory is one of 32 pilots taking off at the Atlantic Balloon Fiesta this weekend. It is free to attend, with launches happening twice each day. And that's the CBC New Brunswick News.
7: Thanks, Sarah. Sarah Trainer at the New Brunswick News Desk. And that's about it for our show for this week. Thanks to everyone on the team at CBC St. John, Bobby Jean McKinnon, Graham Thompson, Rachel Cave, Roger Cosman, Megan Goddard, Mia Urquhart, Bob Jones, Mark Legere, and Nipin Tiwari. Megan McAlpine is the producer of Information Morning. Laura Flight and Luke Byrne are our associate producers. Sarah Trainer is our news editor-presenter. Jason King is our associate producer and technician. And he has one last look at the weather.
8: Mostly sunny for the next 3 days. 20 degrees today. Saturday, mostly sunny again, high of 24. Sunday, mostly sunny, high of 20. Increasing clouds later in the day Sunday. But the next few days, very nice, very warm, a beautiful weekend ahead.
7: Thank you, Jason. Well, of course, our coverage of the 25th anniversary of 9/11 continues. Coming up on The Current, Matt Galloway will be speaking with survivors and eyewitnesses of those attacks 25 years ago. And if you turn on the TV right now, David Common is live in Gander. He's talking to people on the ground about what it was like there when thousands of people on 38 aircraft were diverted to that little airport. And then coming up in about 25 minutes, Adrian Arsenault will be live from New York. Thank you so much for listening. I'm Emily Brass, and we'll talk to you again on Monday.

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2: 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The Toronto International Film Festival is back. 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
0: 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Coming up in an hour, it's Q.
3: Philip Aiken has been telling stories on Canadian theater stages for decades now. And not just that, but also mentoring some of our greatest theater artists working right now. So he's going to tell you about the surprising advice he gives young black talent, that he's not here to mentor them, he's here to radicalize them.
2: This is the CBC News for New Brunswick. It's 9 o'clock. I'm Sarah Traynor. The Nova Scotia government is moving to strengthen its Intimate Images Act to include AI-generated deepfakes. It comes after the federal government made a similar change to the criminal code. Kayla Hounsell reports.
4: Madam Speaker, I beg leave to introduce a bill.
5: Thursday, Nova Scotia Justice Minister Scott Armstrong introduced legislation that would amend the definition in the Provincial Intimate Images and Cyber Protection Act to include what the bill calls fake intimate images. It would also require the accused to prove consent was given, rather than the victim having to prove it wasn't.
4: We have things that are hurting people, creating more victims. We have to modernize our legislation, modernize the way we respond to match changes in technology.
5: Several other provinces, including Manitoba, Saskatchewan, and Newfoundland and Labrador, have already made these changes. Kayla Hounsell, CBC News, Halifax.
2: In Newfoundland, today people are remembering the kindness shown to the thousands of passengers who were stranded there 25 years ago. Many Americans have returned to remember. As Peter Cowan tells us, they are not letting the current tension between the two countries affect their friendship.
6: We are heartbroken.
7: Sue Riccardelli and her wife Maureen Murray are from New Jersey. They don't like seeing how their government is treating Canada. 25 years ago, they were among the almost 7,000 people who were stranded in Gander on 9/11 when their planes were forced to land. Strangers clothed and fed them, took them into their homes, but soon became friends.
6: And that's what we need to get back to.
8: There has been some backlash.
7: Gander Mayor Percy Farwell says not everyone is happy American Ambassador Pete Hoekstra will be at today's commemoration. More than 200,000 have signed a petition to kick the ambassador out of the country. Farwell says the invitation was protocol, not politics.
8: The people he represents are our friends and neighbors that we were called into action to support.
7: However people in Gander feel about the U.S. administration, they say plane loads of Americans today would get the same food, shelter, and friendship they offered 25 years ago. Peter Cowan, CBC News, Gander, Newfoundland.
2: Dieppe-based Mali Industries has unveiled its latest ambulance design. The manufacturer says it lost much of its stateside business after the Canada-U.S. trade war started last year. It spent months perfecting a new design it hoped would woo the domestic market, and it's optimistic it will find that audience in Quebec and Alberta. Deji Aola was the lead engineer on the project. He says the one-year turnaround for a new product is a testament to the work ethic of his colleagues.
9: It feels really good for everyone involved because there was a lot of effort, a lot of hours, a lot of discussions, a lot of planning. So to see people appreciate and people expressing how it meets their needs, I think it's rewarding for everyone to say, you know what, we actually made something that people really want and need.
2: Mali Industries hopes to sell its new ambulance in more provinces in the coming months. And a council meeting in the municipality of Beausoleil this week is being described as very emotional. Some residents and business owners remain opposed to incoming requirements that French be displayed prominently on bilingual signs. Mayor Romeo Bourque says his own preference would be to add a grandfather clause, as Memram Cook did, so no one has to spend extra money to change their signs, but council voted that down.
10: We're closing in on about 30% of our population that's that doesn't speak French. So, we're forcing people into our lifestyle style or culture that, you know, may or may not be the right way of looking at things, but the council has decided that that's the direction that the community wants to go into, and that's what it is.
2: Bork says it hasn't been decided yet how the municipality will deal with enforcement, and it's possible the bylaw will be opened up for review in about a year. And that's the CBC News for New Brunswick.
11: Hi, I'm CBC meteorologist Tina Simkin. Mainly sunny skies across New Brunswick throughout the day today, with highs ranging between 17 and 22 degrees. The winds will be out of the northwest, 20 gusting up to 40 kilometers per hour. Tonight, it stays mainly clear. Temperatures will drop between 2 and 9 degrees. Across northern New Brunswick, there could even be some patchy frost in those low-lying areas away from the coast. Tomorrow, we're back to sunshine and warmer temperatures with highs in the lower 20s to upper teens.
12: Hello, I'm Matt Galloway, and you're listening to The Current. It has been 25 years since the 9/11 attacks, and before the news, I was speaking with Ron DeFrancesco and Wendy Lansky. Ron is a Canadian who was working in the South Tower when the plane hit. He's been described as the last man to make it out of that tower alive. Wendy was working in the North Tower that September morning. We spoke about their incredible stories of survival and how they make sense of why they survived when so many others didn't. Ron and Wendy are both still with me. And Wendy, let me start again with you. You just got a new tattoo. Tell me about that.
13: I have a couple of 9/11 tattoos. Over the years, I got a red, white, and blue heart, the word survivor, some other, the Trade Center, the Statue of Liberty, kind of all in one. But this year, for the 25th, I did an eagle that has the digital numbers under it of 846, because 846 is the defining moment where my life changed, where the North Tower was hit. And I did it because I want people who don't know to say, wait, what does 846 mean? And it brings about, it's not about me or my story, but about honoring and remembering all of the people that were impacted because they died, all of their family members, their children, their lives. So that's why I did that.
12: Ron, one of the things that people talk about in the wake of this 25 years later still is the feeling of that city, but also the country and essentially the world coming together after 9/11, and the sense of that people were helping each other out. And you saw that on the ground. You saw that with the people who helped rescue you. You saw that in the days and weeks after. What do you think we can learn from that?
14: I think, well, like I had mentioned, I wasn't really awake during that time. I did see the good in people throughout the months after that. And I think 9/11 was a defining moment in our world's history. From 9/12 on, it was a better world. People united across the world, and especially in the US, to support each other. I think now it's a little bit challenging in the world with wars going on and divisiveness. So I just hope that things change and go back to the way it was on 9/12.
12: And even that relationship between Canada and the US, of course, there was that, we know these stories of thousands of air travelers who were hosted here in Canada. And then now there's that, the real sense that the relationship between Canada and the United States, Ron, is a tricky one.
14: It's very difficult right now. We still have family in the US, and family was a big support of mine. I think we're all good people at our hearts. I just think it's a little bit challenging now that people are so divided in our world. So I just hope that people reunite, and there's no difference between you and I. Hopefully we can share the good with each other rather than be so divided.
12: Wendy, how do you think about that 25 years later, particularly that relationship between our two countries, Canada and the United States?
13: I'm horribly disappointed and embarrassed that America has turned on Canada in certain ways. Canada and the United States have always been, you know, allies in every sense of the word. And I don't think it's an issue of the people of the United States versus the people of Canada. It's political and it's wrong. And I feel the need Just like I feel the need to speak out against Islamophobia after 9/11, I feel the need to speak out against just all of the things that we do here that don't make sense, because if the people talk to one another, we don't have these issues. I've met people from Gander in my 25 years who, you know, the real life story of the Broadway musical Come From Away. Yeah. And that's what we should be looking at and thinking about. And even now with the 25th anniversary, there's issues about who's allowed to come to the ceremony and all kinds of things. And it shouldn't be. You know, the world on 9/12, no one cared how much money you made, who you were, what you were. Everyone was united. And unfortunately, those types of things are short-lived. But I think we need to kind of go back to that and understand what matters.
12: Can I ask just finally, you don't know each other, but you are part of what they call that community of survivors. You have been through something, this shared moment, an awful, extraordinary, heartbreaking, tragic moment that you're both on the other side of in some ways. And I just wonder, Wendy, if there was something that you would say to Ron 25 years later about what you went through, but also where you are now.
13: We often talk about it as a club that no one wants to be in. I've met some wonderful people in the 9/11 community in the last 25 years. And we often joke, you know, it's nice to know you, but I wish I didn't know you. And what you went through, Ron, physically, emotionally, there's no words. And even as a fellow 9/11 survivor, I can't say, oh, I know how you feel, because every one of our experiences is very unique and different. But I thank you with all my heart for telling your story, because everyone's story is different. And as many of them can be told is how we get awareness, is how we try, if we can, to prevent this, or we stop the people. And I'm sure you've encountered this as I have, well-meaning people close to me. Oh, aren't you over it by now? You know, it's 10 years, it's 15 years, it's 20 years. And I used to get incredibly angry and say, well, you tell me the timeline when you go to work, your office blows up and people die in front of you. Let me know, get back to me on when you're going to get over that. So I'm grateful that I got to hear your story. I would love to, if you're up, you know, keep in touch on social media and perhaps meet you someday if you're ever in this area. But thank you for sharing.
14: I appreciate you, Wendy. Appreciate you telling your story and keeping this alive. I think this is a defining moment in our world's history, and to let people know what it was like back then and to continue talking about it so people understand what happened to many people. And I think those people that perished, their families, it's a very long journey, but all those who survived, I think it's a journey for them as well. So to keep it alive and telling the story, and hopefully to benefit people to hear your story of survival and resilience is important.
12: I'm grateful that you are both here, and I'm glad to have the opportunity to speak with you about it. It's you have a remarkable story, both of you, and I really appreciate you taking some time and being willing. I'm sure it's still hard to talk about it 25 years later, but I'm glad that you would be willing to speak with us about it. Thank you very much.
14: Thank you.
13: Thank you.
12: Take care of yourselves. Thanks.
14: Bye now.
12: Ron DeFrancesco and Wendy Lansky both survived the attacks of September 11th, 2001 on the World Trade Center in New York City. At Bellevue Hospital in the heart of New York City, Dr. Danielle Ofri and her colleagues were watching on TV as the disaster unfolded.
15: That's where I first saw one of the towers fall. And I remember it was, I almost sank to my knees. I watched it go down, and it was, I've never seen anything like that happen before.
12: Dr. Ofri was bracing for an influx of hurt and wounded people. Meanwhile, not far away, Canadian Stuart Inglis was at his work in his graphic design studio. And when he heard what happened, he grabbed his camera gear and headed downtown, only to watch the South Tower collapse.
16: It went down in front of me, and then the smoke came up the street. People were screaming and running away from it. And my adrenaline kicked in, and I just ran right into that smoke, knowing that people needed help.
12: As the day wore on, it became clear that many, many people were missing and unaccounted for. Here are Dr. Danielle Ofri and Stuart Inglis with the story of how so many New Yorkers tried to find their loved ones.
16: Well, there was a rumor that there were people in hospitals unconscious. And so this sparked the hope of loved ones that they may actually find their loved one.
17: Tell me about who this is in the picture.
18: This is my mother. She worked for Aon Risk Service, and she was on the 100th floor.
17: I want to find out, who are you looking for?
19: Hi, I'm looking for one of my best friends, Yvonne Bonomo. She's missing. She was in World Trade Center 1, floor 94. She's missing with 11 people. Bridget, her sister.
15: I walked outside and it was surreal. At the time, Bellevue was under construction. So there was a construction wall that stretched an entire city block, and it had already become papered over. People were putting up posters of the missing. Two blocks down the road from us is the VA hospital. They were plastered there, and two blocks up the road is NYU hospital, and they were plastered there. But Bellevue had the biggest open space.
16: My studio was at 28th and Lex, and about two blocks away it was a makeshift headquarters to report a missing person. The whole neighborhood was covered in missing posters. A lot of these posters were homemade, you know, and handmade. And that actually gives it one of its moving characteristics. You can feel the love and the grief coming off the paper. It's really quite something.
15: I just remember everyone was so happy in the photos, and the contrast of the joy and of all ages and you know, all nationalities, and those personal details, their tattoos, the earrings they were wearing,

0: It's 9:30. I'm Sarah Trainer with a look at CBC New Brunswick news highlights. Dieppe-based Mali Industries has unveiled its latest ambulance design it hopes will attract the domestic market. The manufacturer says it lost 80% of its stateside business after the Canada-US trade war started last year. It's optimistic it'll find a new audience in Quebec and Alberta. Businesses in Beausoleil, a new rural community between Bactouche and Chediac, have less than 4 months to comply with a new bylaw requiring prominently French bilingual signs. Many have still not made changes. The bylaw was passed in 2024 and gave people more than 2 years to adjust before any fines are handed out. Several business owners came together to oppose the bylaw. And firefighters from across the province, as well as representatives from PEI and Nova Scotia, will be in Moncton this afternoon for a parade commemorating the 25th anniversary of 9/11. It will also recognize Canada's firefighters, National Memorial Day, which is on Sunday. Your next CBC News is at 10, and the weather, mostly sunny with highs of 17 to 22.
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It's 11:30. I'm Sarah Traynor with a look at CBC New Brunswick News highlights. A representative of workers at the mill in Nakawik says they haven't lost hope about its future. Jennifer Murray of Unifor says a discussion with local company officials yesterday went well. AV Nakawik recently paused wood purchases and notified provincial officials it was reevaluating its operations. Murray says the pause is still being described as a temporary measure. Amidst Canada's trade war with the U.S., a New Brunswick-based ambulance manufacturer has had to make a hard pivot. Mally Industries employs dozens of people. Its U.S. business has shrunk by about 80% since last April, but the company says it's found enormous interest back home. Potential clients from Quebec and Alberta traveled to New Brunswick this week to attend a product launch. And a maple syrup producer in the Maritimes says the Buy Canadian sentiment appears to be catching on overseas. The co-owner of Hutchinson Acres in Aylesford, Nova Scotia, says it's doing many more international orders than usual for this time of year. Your next CBC News is at noon, and the weather, mostly sunny, highs of 17 to 22.

We've had an absolute blast. We love you. Thanks for, if you listen to the new record, you bought the new record, thank you. Thanks for buying tickets. Thanks for coming down. Thanks for hanging out with us. Thanks for being so wonderful. On the bass guitar, that's my big brother, David Landreth. Roman Clark, Ian Phillips. My name is Joey. We're the Brothers Landreth from Winnipeg, Manitoba.

0: performing at the Mod Club in Toronto. Please join me next Friday afternoon for lots more of that concert on CBC Music Live. 2 p.m., half hour later in Newfoundland. 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I'm Odario Williams. Have a wonderful week. Till next time.
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1: Inspired by the studio where Marvin Gaye recorded his legendary hits, to Drake's song of the same name, and the countless artists, cultures, and moments that have shaped it. Marvin's Room proves it all comes down to R&B. Marvin's Room, after the news.
3: This is CBC News. It's 3 o'clock. Good afternoon. I'm Danielle Edwards. Here's what's making news in the Maritimes. Today marks 25 years since the 9/11 attacks. In Moncton, people are remembering how they welcomed over 2,000 stranded passengers and crew. They were on board an estimated 10 transatlantic flights that had to be diverted when U.S. airspace was shut down. Communication consultant Mike Randall was working for the Greater Moncton International Airport at the time. He ended up spearheading communications for the airport on September 11th and the days that followed.
4: As it became apparent that it may be more than a day, volunteers stepped up, people brought visitors into their homes. The mobilization of feeding and housing 2,200 people, it was amazing how quickly it happened. The professionalism, the folks that run emergency measures, the people at the airport, you understand now why we need to train people so well in case.
3: The Moncton Airport will host a special ceremony today to honor victims and remember how the community helped the stranded passengers. Also, the Newfoundland community of Gander was instrumental in Canada's response to 9/11. It took in nearly 7,000 stranded travelers whose planes were diverted after the attacks. Its residents received people from 95 countries with food, shelter, and support. Mayor Percy Farewell says Gander's message of hope and kindness resonates now more than ever.
5: Today is also a day of reflection on ourselves, on how we live our lives, on how we treat our fellow humans, on how we combat the changes of the challenges of a flawed world. This is a day of acknowledgement that darkness is overcome only by light, and hatred only by love.
3: Some crew and passengers of those stranded flights were back in Gander today to attend the memorial. In other news, Nova Scotia RCMP say a man has been charged after an ambulance was stolen from St. Martha's Hospital in Antigonish yesterday. Around 4:15 on Thursday, officers responded to a call on Bay Street about the stolen ambulance. It was unoccupied at the time of the theft. Officers say the ambulance on Beach Hill Road and attempted to do two traffic stops, but say the driver failed to pull over. Officers deployed a spike belt in Sullivan's River and damaged the wheels. The ambulance finally came to a stop on the shoulder of Highway 104 near New Glasgow, where the driver was arrested. The 36-year-old man is facing multiple charges and has been remanded into custody. Nova Scotia's grid operator is changing its process for procuring new energy technology. For months, it has been pursuing bids for natural gas power plants. It's now extending the timeline for that procurement and accelerating plans to start a second procurement, which will be open to alternative technologies, including batteries. Premier Tim Houston said last week he wanted the grid operator to expand its search, but Johnny Johnston, the head of the Independent Energy System Operator, says this is not entirely about the premier's ask.
6: We've been thinking about what we need to do in this process for months now. The changes of today really have come tied to the timeline of our existing RFP.
3: Today was the last day the grid operator could amend the request for proposals for the gas plants. And finally, businesses in the new rural community of Beausoleil, New Brunswick, have less than 4 months to comply with a new bylaw requiring prominently French bilingual signs, and many have still not made any changes. The bylaw was passed in 2024 and gave people more than 2 years to adjust before any fines are handed out. Mayor Romeo Bork says municipal staff and council are now considering how to deal with enforcement.
7: We know that there's about 64% of the business owners that do not meet the requirements of the bylaw. And how do we reinforce that? That's the issue. Do we, as the general manager said in French, you know, I'd sooner offer a carrot than a stick.
3: Several business owners came together to oppose the bylaw. At the community's most recent council meeting this week, councillors voted not to make any amendments. And that's the news to this hour. 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
8: Hi, I'm CBC meteorologist Tina Simkin. Mainly sunny skies across New Brunswick throughout the day today, with highs ranging between 17 and 22 degrees. The winds will be out of the northwest, 20 gusting up to 40 kilometers per hour. Tonight it stays mainly clear. Temperatures will drop between 2 and 9 degrees. Across northern New Brunswick, there could even be some patchy frost in those low-lying areas away from the coast. Tomorrow we're back to sunshine and warmer temperatures with highs in the lower 20s to upper teens.
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2: Welcome to Marvin's Room, where it all comes down to R&B. I'm your host, Gemini. This hour, we've got music from Michelle Indigiocello, Blue Cantrell, Mr. P, and Luna L. Plus two huge hits made from musical mistakes. We're starting the show with a man and a band that revolutionized funk and R&B. In 1968, a young barber who would go on to be a chart-topping singer, producer, and band leader named George Clinton started a band he named after a popular brand of cigarettes, the Parliaments.
10: You get the most out of Parliament with Parliament cigarettes.
2: Formed in the back of his New Jersey barbershop, they were initially a doo-wop a cappella group modeled after Frankie Lyman and the Teenagers. They struggled to make an impact and even auditioned at Motown Records, where they were told, you ready for this one? They were too ugly to sign. Yep. Sorry, my producer is just dying of whoa. But that didn't stop them. They kept pushing and got a hit on Revelot Records called

That was two-time Juno-nominated singer and songwriter Luna L. with Moment of Silence. I'm Gemini, and you're listening to Marvin's Room on CBC Music and Sirius XM. We started the show with Atomic Dog, the hit that was made from an unknowing mistake. And we're closing out the first half of the show with a hit that was intentionally

0: Good afternoon. I'm Vanessa Vanderbalk. This is Shift on CBC Radio 1. Well, the Atlantic Balloon Fiesta is on in Sussex this weekend. We will hear a bit about the event's history in just a few moments. Then the story of Six Nations iron workers in New York City and how a community radio station in Gunawage helped search for missing people on 9/11. After the 4:30 news, Alain Clavette takes us to Kent Island in the Bay of Fundy to meet some researchers working with birds in that area. Plus, many today are reflecting on what has changed since September the 11th. We'll look at how airline security was already evolving before those attacks and what has happened since. Kate Lederick is in the newsroom this afternoon. Hi there, Kate.
1: Hi, Vanessa. In the news, a Dieppe-based ambulance manufacturer is gaining traction in the Canadian market after contracts dried up in the U.S. following the trade war. Mali Industries recently launched its latest model of ambulance, which caught the attention of at least one buyer in Alberta. The New Brunswick government wants to hear what people think about data centers. The province already has some guidelines, but officials want to hear directly from New Brunswickers. Businesses in Beausoleil, a new rural community between Bactouche and Chediac, have less than 4 months to comply with a new bylaw requiring predominantly French bilingual signs, and many have still not made changes. The bylaw was passed in 2024 and gave people more than 2 years to adjust before any fines are handed out. And I'll have much more on these and other stories coming up for you at 4:30. Vanessa?
0: Thank you so much, Kate.
1: You're welcome.
0: That's Kate Lederick in the newsroom this afternoon. Ryan Snodden is our CBC meteorologist. Hello there, Ryan.
2: How you doing?
0: Not too bad. About yourself?
2: Not too bad, thanks. It's Friday.
0: I know. Sound a little excited about it, but yeah.
2: Always a good thing.
0: It is, isn't it?
2: Especially when we're heading into a much brighter, drier, warmer weekend than last weekend. That's for sure. It's all looking pretty good. Temperatures out there right now ranging between 14 and 19.
0: Nice.
2: In the wheelhouse. A little cool for this time of year. We should be probably closer to 20 degrees. But, we're getting there in a few spots. We're pretty close. And it is going to be warmer this weekend. So that's a little bit of good news as well. As we look at the forecast for tonight, it is just a few clouds across the province, and we're going to see lows dropping into the 1 to 8 range, except 0 to even -1 in low-lying areas. And there is a frost advisory back in effect for Edmundston and Madawaska. That is going to be likely the best chances for dipping down into that -1 range for those low-lying areas. So a heads up on that. Recovering beautifully Saturday. Mostly sunny skies, highs ranging between 20 and 23 degrees. Ooh. The winds are going to be light on Saturday as well. So it's just going to be a really perfect September day.
0: Excellent.
2: And it's a Saturday.
0: Yeah, and I like those light winds. That's going to be good for the Balloon Fiesta in Sussex.
2: Oh, yes.
0: Yes.
2: Nice.
0: Yeah. Winds have been too high yesterday, so we'll see. Yeah.
2: And then for Sunday, we'll see some sunshine early, increasing clouds throughout the day as our next system builds in. But it does look more and more like that system is going to hold off from coming in here, which is great, until we move into Sunday evening. And so the bulk of the day, clouding up but dry. And we'll see temperatures on Sunday set to range between, again, around 20 to 23 degrees. So really, really nice. So we'll see, again, that chance for showers moving in Sunday evening into the overnight. We'll see a lingering chance for a shower on Monday, especially in the southeast, and then kind of clearing the skies throughout Monday, and another nice stretch Tuesday into Wednesday of next week. So it does look, it all looks pretty good for mid-September.
0: This all sounds perfectly pleasant.
2: Yes.
0: I must say, I like the sound of all of it. Okay, Ryan. Well, have yourself a wonderful weekend. Get out there and enjoy it.
2: Yes, you too.
0: Yeah,
2: take
0: absolutely.
2: Care.
0: Okay, bye-bye.
2: Bye now.
0: That is Ryan Snodden. He's our CBC meteorologist. We speak with him just about every day at this time, and you can catch him on television this evening with Claire McKenzie. Well, the Atlantic Balloon Fiesta, as I mentioned, is underway this weekend in Sussex. Dozens of hot air balloons will take to the skies through the weekend if the weather permits. And the event is celebrating a big anniversary, 40 years of bringing in pilots from around the region and the world and building a community. Alana Pearson is a committee member with the festival, and she spoke to producer Danielle McCready yesterday about the event and its big anniversary.
3: I'm super excited. We're here at our 40th annual Atlantic Balloon Fiesta in Sussex. We have great weather lined up for this weekend, and we're really excited to have approximately 33 hot air balloons flying twice daily all weekend long, we really hope, and some great entertainment on our bandstand and all kinds of other stuff going on as well.
4: Yeah. Like, tell me a little bit about this festival, this fiesta, what it does, what it brings.
3: It really does a lot. Myself, I've been involved for over 20 years. My mom was involved before me. My kids are involved now. I drug my husband into this. My best friends are on the committee, their family and friend. Like, it really is a community, really family feel here on the committee that works all year long to plan the event. So to be here, actually, you know, another year in, it's always a great feeling. It's a lot of work, but it's work that we all love doing. We have a great group of volunteers. And we're just so excited to be here. And a little bit of rain this morning, but it's cleared off now. It's bright and sunny here in Sussex, and we look forward to a great weekend.
4: Yay. Tell me a little bit about what goes into planning an event like this.
3: It takes a lot. It really does. We are a committee. We meet all year round, at least once a month, if not more than that. And then, of course, all the work in between. There is, I think we're up to about 25 committee members. So that includes committee chairs and support folks that deal with all different departments of the festival, including the vendors, indoors and out. We have our pilot coordinator. We have our sponsorship coordinator. We have, you know, our activities coordinator, bandstand coordinator, all these great folks. We've been doing it together for a really long time now, longer than I care to admit personally. And we've got a great working relationship, the whole batch of us. And yeah, it's just great to be here for another year.
4: Yeah. And in terms of the pilots that come out, I know that there are some that come year after year. They've been coming probably for 40 years. Do you find these people or do they come to you?
3: That's a great question, actually. So it's a little bit of a mix of both. Like you say, we do have some pilots that have been around for almost all 40 years. Bill Whalen has been with us since the 80s, and he's back again this year. And no, this festival wouldn't be possible without some of our, you know, more senior pilots that have been doing this thing. But on the other end of the spectrum, because this festival has been going on for so long and people are so involved and committed, we have a lot of local pilots now. And we've got a growing number of local pilots who've really, you know, whether they were spectators and then they joined as crew helping out pilots, and then they really wanted to learn for themselves what that experience was like to fly. So they did their flights, they did their training. We have some really great certified pilot trainers in the region who have taken these pilots under their wing, and now they're training each other, which is just fantastic. So including this year, we have Delia Dory. She is one of Canada's youngest pilots. She's currently the youngest female pilot in Canada, and she is all ready to go. She got her wings, I believe, last year during our festival, and she's able to join as a pilot this year.
4: Oh, that's so amazing. Like, is there something special about Sussex itself, the area that makes it so such an interest for people to come and get that kind of training and experience?
3: Yeah, we are really, really fortunate in this area. It's a, you know, obviously a rural agricultural area. So there's lots of great fields to land on, to take off from. We have really cool, they call them finger valleys. So essentially there's just various kind of mountain ranges in the area and lots of beautiful valleys. And you can kind of hop up and over and play in the air between the different valleys that we have surrounding us. So from a from a geographic perspective, it's just a really fun environment for them to fly in. And then, of course, the people. You know, it really is a community that we have built here over the last 40 years. The committee, the incredible crew members that we have, that a lot of them have also been doing this for years and years and years because they just love it and they keep coming back. And then the pilots as well, they love it and they ask to come back year after year.
4: Yeah. So it's been a lot of work to get to this point. Like you said, you've been working on this for a year. The day is finally here. What are you looking forward to most this weekend?
3: I am looking forward to a lot of things, honestly. We're really, really proud to be celebrating our 40th year this year. And personally, from my perspective, my favorite thing that we get the opportunity to do is a moon glow. So on Friday night and Saturday night, usually around 8 o'clock, right after dusk, the balloons come back to the field after their flight and they inflate on the field. So their envelope is up, you see all the colors, and they light their burners. So they glow in the dark and there's music and we play games and it's just really fun. It's a really exciting environment. It's very upbeat, very positive, and it's just personally one of my favorite parts of the festival as an experience. It's also beautiful. Like, the pictures that we get from that part of the festival is fantastic. The last couple of years, due to wind conditions, we have done a candle burn where the baskets are set up and the big burners on top, but the envelopes were not allowed to be inflated due to the wind. So I'm really, really hopeful that for our big 40th year, we're able to get at least one moon glow in because it's just so great.
0: That was Atlantic Balloon Fiesta committee member Alana Pearson speaking to producer Danielle McCready. We will have more from Danielle's visit to Sussex after the 5:30 news, so stay tuned. Well, coming up, the story of Six Nations iron workers in New York City and how a community radio station in Gunawage helped search for missing people on 9/11. That's ahead. First, though, our listeners have seen some truly incredible concerts, from David Bowie to the Beatles, the Rolling Stones to Pink. We'll find out who wins our Harvest Music Festival prize package later in the show. I wish, frankly, we could share all the entries that we've received. Some of you are great storytellers, really good. But we will try to sneak in a few as we go. Now, many of you chose big concerts to highlight as the best, while others chose intimate events. Rebecca Mercer writes, "My favorite concert memory is from 2022, I believe, when Nova Scotia musician Old Man Ludica performed at a house concert hosted by good friends in Victoria, BC. The backyard garden setting was lovely, the audience attentive, and the size of the gathering intimate and cozy. I had seen Chris play many times before, but what made this memorable is that in addition to his usual self-deprecating banter, he shared the story behind almost every song he sang that evening. I came away with a much better understanding of and more appreciation for all of the songs of his I'd known and loved for years, many of which were containing interesting social commentary. It was very enjoyable that evening and an excellent reminder of how important it is to support live music in your province, your community, your neighborhood." That's certainly the truth, Rebecca. Thanks so much for that. Here is something from Old Man Ludica's latest, This Is 5 and 10.

0: That is Old Man Ludica with 5 and 10. We are 22 minutes now past 4 o'clock. Well, 25 years ago on September 11th, as news of the attack on the World Trade Center's Trade Towers broke, K103, the local radio station in the Mohawk community of Ganawage, carried the events live. Here's a bit of what that sounded like.
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2: 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It's 8 after 9 o'clock. Dave LaHash is in the news. He's got some very big information for you.
3: Two planes have crashed into the World Trade Towers. We do have some Ganawage in New York. We're going to be trying to get in touch with them as soon as possible. Of course, they're working iron up there. Please give us a call here at the radio station, 638-1313.
0: K103.7 became a crisis hub for the community, and on 9/11, the morning news host and radio listeners tracked down several iron workers from Six Nations communities working on various projects across New York City. To know why this is important, you'd also have to understand the history of ironworking among the Six Nations people, particularly iron workers who helped build the New York City skyline. CBC Indigenous reporter Candace Miracle joins us now with the story. Hello there.
4: Hi.
0: So Candace, tell me what was going on for the community members in Ganawage and New York City that day.
4: Well, the entire town shut down. David LaHash, the newscaster, told me ironworkers in New York City left the job as soon as the plane hit the first tower. Meanwhile, Ganawage residents gathered in K103's parking lot while they waited to hear about their family and to let folks know if they'd heard from anyone. Ironworkers who'd worked on the original World Trade Towers brought their floor plans to the station to help deconstruct the site. These are the guys who would go on to play a pivotal role in recovering cleanup efforts later on.
0: Wow. And what was the radio station's role?
4: This was 25 years ago, and cell service wasn't what it is today. Things were pretty low tech there. K103 had no Wi-Fi or cable, so David was using his own dial-up internet account to get updates out to the community. The phone lines were jammed too, and when ironworkers got back to their local union, they called the radio station first so they could reach out to an entire community and let them know they were safe. Here's one of those first calls to the station and an interview with one of the ironworkers describing what would become ground zero.
5: We've got about 10 rigs here, maybe 200 ironworkers right now. It's still on fire right now.
6: The first day I walked into ground zero, it was such an emotional event for all of us ironworkers all going in there together.
5: Fire engines all over the place, all the buildings are all smashed all the way around it.
6: Mountains and mountains of twisted iron and steel everywhere. So unpredictable. You know, you have to get this piece out of the way so the firemen can come underneath and do their job.
4: David said the first call came from an ironworker on a job in Columbus Circle who just kept dialing until he finally reached the radio station. He said from that moment on, his adrenaline kicked in and the staff went into emergency mode.
0: Wow. Were any ironworkers from Ganawage hurt?
4: No one from Ganawage was hurt or killed that day, thankfully. Some have died since, from breathing in the toxic dust and debris while helping with the recovery and cleanup. David said it was tough not knowing if their people were dead or alive at that time. His day started at 3:30 in the morning and ended at 10:30 that night, and they managed to track down about 800 people they confirmed were okay.
7: Don't forget, those people had no way to get back home when they were working in the islands.

0: they had to walk the bridges, and they didn't know what the situation was in terms of their own security. But at that time, the police had their SWAT teams out. There was a deployment of National Guard, so they were relatively safe.
1: It took about 5 or 6 hours for iron workers to walk to Brooklyn because of this mass exodus of people trying to get off the island.
2: I can only imagine. Now, can you tell us a bit about the history? How did all these iron workers end up in New York City?
1: Sure. By the 1920s, ironworking had become one of the most prominent spaces for employment for Ganyagehaga men. Historically, they were recruited from Gahnawaga and Akwesasne Mohawk Territory by companies and unions to help build New York City. There's this myth that ironworkers aren't afraid of heights. I was speaking with Alan Downey, a McMaster professor, who has a book coming out on Haudenosaunee ironworkers. He said this stems from the stereotype of the fearless warrior that was projected onto ironworkers and sort of dehumanizes indigenous people. Of course, they're afraid of heights, just like anyone. And it's that fear that keeps them safe. Ganyagehaga ironworkers are adept at teamwork and have intergenerational expertise.
2: Why were so many iron workers compelled to help with the recovery and cleanup?
1: In my research and speaking with a few iron workers, I've learned that there's a lot of pride in their work. My grandfather was also an iron worker. Many of these iron workers had fathers and grandfathers who worked on the towers. So there's this deep sense of responsibility to ensure that it stood the test of time, not to mention compassion for the people who lost their lives in the World Trade Towers. Lindsay LeBourne is a retired iron worker who grew up in the community of Little Gahnawaga in Brooklyn, New York. He was at ground zero to help with recovery and cleanup.
3: It was like a surreal, you know, landscape of, and it was super quiet because there's no cars, no planes, and, you know, you have these towering buildings that were still around you, and it was just weird because your footfalls didn't make any noise because there was a fine, almost like talcum powder that covered the ground for blocks around it.
1: Lindsay still goes to Manhattan every year to get his annual physical and to hear the names of the iron workers and rescue workers who died in the cleanup and recovery of 9/11.
2: Quite a story. Listen, thank you so much for this, Candace. Really appreciate it.
1: You're welcome. Thank you for having me.
2: That was Candace Miracle. She is a Hamilton-based reporter with CBC Indigenous. The first and second clip came from K103 and part of a 9/11 commemorative project called Walking High Steel, Mohawk Ironworkers at the Twin Towers. Just a minute now before news time, we are going to sneak in a public service announcement.
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2: Thanks so much for the call. 1-855-SHIFT-NB is the number to dial with your public service announcements. We do love to hear what you are up to in your community. So long as your event is not for profit, give us a call. We'll let you tell everybody what you're up to. Coming up in the next half hour, our birder takes us on a trip to Kent Island. That's ahead right now. It is 4:30. Kate Lederich has the New Brunswick News.
5: Good afternoon. The New Brunswick government wants to hear what people think about data centers. The province already has some guidelines, but officials want to hear directly from New Brunswickers. The guidelines are an initiative by the NB Growth Office under the Department of Post-Secondary Education, Training and Labor. Jean-Claude Dumour is the minister responsible. He says he would like the province to pick the best projects, not the first one that comes along.
6: If we decided to approve a data center on New Brunswick land, it will be the best project possible with the best outcome possible for the ratepayer, for the population, and for the province. So we need to continue to evaluate all those and eliminating the first come, first serve, and making sure that if there's a project that be approved, it's because it will be the best one.
5: Public comment on data center development will be open on the province's website until October the 2nd. A Dieppe-based ambulance manufacturer is gaining traction in the Canadian market after contracts dried up in the U.S. following the trade war. Mallee Industries recently launched its latest model of ambulance, which caught the attention of at least one buyer in Alberta. Josh Brown is the operations manager at Associated Ambulance Alberta. He says they're excited to have this kind of Canadian alternative for ambulances.
7: It's a great feeling to be able to support more Canadian companies and to have more of a Canadian market for our own internal supply needs is always a big plus. Same as Mallee Industries, we're a small family-owned and operating company, and we like to have those strong relationships and having those relationships here on this side of the border is a huge plus.
5: Mallee Industries is hoping to expand in other jurisdictions as well, which may take some time since each province has its own ambulance requirements and standards. Businesses in Beausoleil, a rural community between Bactouche and Shediac, have less than 4 months to comply with a new bylaw requiring predominantly French bilingual signs, and many have still not made changes. The bylaw was passed in 2024 and gave people more than 2 years to adjust before any fines are handed out. Mayor Romeo Bourque says municipal staff and council are now considering how to deal with enforcement.
8: We know that there's about 64% of the business owners that do not meet the requirements of the bylaw. And how do we reinforce that? That's the issue. As the general manager said in French, you know, I'd sooner offer a carrot than a stick.
5: Several business owners came together to oppose the bylaw. At the community's most recent council meeting this week, councillors voted not to make any amendments. A couple from England is back in Moncton today to commemorate the 25th anniversary of 9/11. Joe and Ian Hilditch were on a flight from Birmingham to New York on September the 11th of 2001. Their flight was one of 10 that was diverted to the Moncton airport. They were billeted by the family of then-Mayor Brian Murphy. Joe Hilditch says Jacqueline Murphy was a generous host for nearly a week, and the two couples became close friends.
9: If there's anything good that can have come from that awful day, is a really lifelong friendship that we've formed with these guys. You know, we're always in touch, and I watch Jackie on Facebook, and she watches me, I'm sure. And then we've had these holidays together. So we ended up in Moncton, and we've got these lifelong friends who, honestly, we'll never forget their kindness, nor the rest of the people of Moncton, to be honest.
5: About 2,200 passengers were diverted to Moncton on 9/11. The Moncton Airport held a special ceremony today to honor victims and remember how the community came together to help. Meanwhile, in the U.S., nearly 3,000 people were killed. Most when two of the hijacked passenger planes toppled the twin towers of the World Trade Center. The CBC's Chris Reyes is in New York City.
10: Six bells, six moments of silence, and then the reading of names for each person killed in the 9/11 terrorist attacks.
11: Cynthia Giugliano.
12: Man Jambalaj.
10: 25 years later, those remain the hallmarks of the ceremony at Ground Zero in New York City. Edwin Morales is a military vet here to remember his firefighter cousin who died attempting to rescue others on that day.
13: For me, 9/11 is every day.
10: This year, a seventh moment of silence has been added for those who died from 9/11-linked illnesses.
14: And I still have a ground zero cough.
10: Solange Schwab worked at the site for months following the attacks.
14: The conditions of the air was hideous. Those of us who worked there cannot forget.
10: Friends and families stood with dignitaries, including all former living U.S. presidents. Representing the Trump administration, Vice President J.D. Vance. Chris Reyes, CBC News, New York.
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2: Thank you so much, Kate.
5: You're welcome.
2: That is Kate Lederich in the newsroom this afternoon. Let's take a look now at the weather. Current temperatures range from just about 14 degrees in both Edmundston and Red Pines. The high at this hour in St. Stephen at 19 degrees. Tonight we're expecting mostly clear skies. Lows overnight between 1 and 8 degrees, except as low as 0 in low-lying areas. Tomorrow looks mostly sunny, quite pleasant, with highs between 20 and 23 degrees. Sunday, increasing clouds, winds southwest 20 to 40 kilometers per hour. The highs between 20 and 23. We do now expect the showers that were expected on Sunday to hold off, possibly until the evening or the overnight.

23 minutes now before 5 o'clock. Well, Alain Clavette has been spending a lot of time on the water lately. This week, he's surrounded by water on an island, speaking with researchers.

because lifers are important. This week on my birding column, we are in the Bay of Fundy again. The noise might be a little bit loud because we are on board of a fishing boat, and we are going to Kent Island, a place that is very, very special because it is a biological station for a college in Maine. So it's really hard to get permissions to go there, but there's a handful of about 12 people with me, and we're gonna go try to find something.

0: This has the color bands on the leg, as well as the aluminum band that you're used to probably seeing if you know anything about bird banding. And then on the back here, we also have different tags. So this has to do specifically with the project ongoing by Jelani here. My name's Alexis Van Esch. I'm from Guelph, Ontario. I studied Savannah Sparrow fledglings here in 2024. So this bird has two tags on it. One is a low-tech nano tag. So this is a MODIS tag we've been using on these birds for the past 5 years or so now for a variety of different projects. So there are a variety of MODIS towers across all of North America where they're migrating. And you can see if they go within, 2 kilometers, Jelani, of a MODIS tower?
1: 15 kilometers, probably if a bird is in flight, but if it's kind of low to the ground, probably lower, like 3 kilometers.
0: Okay, so 15 kilometers around a MODIS tower, then this bird will be detected. The problem is there's not a lot of MODIS towers in the North America along their migratory route. So we have a second type of tag that we're deploying called the blue morpho tag. So this tag is the smaller black tag on the back that has a solar panel on it. And these have been deployed by other researchers in our labs on monarch butterflies.
2: Okay, hold on. There's a solar panel on it?
0: Yeah. There's a solar panel because it's such a small tag.
2: I see it.
0: So there's a small
2: one. Oh my God.
0: So it doesn't have a battery. And if the bird is down in the grasses, it actually won't fire. But what it does, they also use these on bats. What it does is it uses the Bluetooth on phones to send a ping wow. to towers. So you don't actually have to have an app. You don't have to have anything on your phone. As long as any person with Bluetooth on comes within about 100 meters of the bird, but unfortunately, sometimes it needs to be closer, it should give us a notification of where that bird is. When I was here years ago doing my research, we didn't have the blue morpho tags. This is very new technology, but we had these MODIS tags, and they also allow us to track the Savannah sparrows through the field. So I have a radio antenna that I hold, and I can use it like a game of hot and cold to go and find the Savannah sparrow in the field, which is really helpful when you're tracking fledglings, which is the life stage of bird after they leave the nest, but before they're adults, and their only job is to hide, basically. So they're very, very poorly studied life stage of birds, and Savannah sparrows especially. So me and my supervisor were looking to study that life stage a little bit more. Oh, he's biting me. And you'd be surprised. Sometimes we would find these tags in the craziest places. One time, it was 3 feet underground. An ant had taken a dead fledgling down into their anthill, and we had to pull out the shovel and dig for this tag. It's crazy the places they'll end up.

0: name is Joe Onion. I'm a PhD candidate at the University of Guelph in Ontario.
1: And you have the chance to be studying birds. So we're here today with a bunch of birders on Kent Island. Kent Island is a place that you must love because you've been here a lot.
0: You could say that. I've been here since 2023, but only started working here actively as a PhD in 2025.
1: So when we talk PhD, there's a question. Either you want to prove something, or so what's the essence of your research?
0: You met the previous student that was working here, Sarah Mueller. Sarah Mueller was studying survival during the post-fledging period, which is the period right after nestlings depart the nest and until they reach independence, so when they're able to fly around and feed by themselves. I'm interested in the rest of their life cycle and survival during these periods. So that's after independence, we reach the months of September, birds are ready for migration. Eventually, they'll migrate, leave Kent Island. And the ones here can go as far as Florida or as close as Delaware. So a pretty big span. And the challenge here is to try and assess their survival throughout this whole period while taking into account the fact that there's a time where they won't be on Kent Island. And so we won't really be able to monitor them just using binoculars as we do during the breeding season.
1: The research is going to last because it's a long database. I think for Savannah sparrows, it's one of the longest during. So for you, when is it going to be completed?
0: My project should be completed in 2028. That's best case scenario, of course, with how PhDs usually goes. But as previous students that have worked on this project, I'm collecting my own data in addition to data that is typically collected here just as part of the population monitoring process. So that population monitoring process involves collecting data on reproduction. So how many nests per individuals, how many nestlings, how many eggs, how many of those nestlings made it to fledging stage. The data that I'm collecting in addition to that is during the breeding season, conducting regular surveys to monitor individuals, make sure that they're still present in the study area and not potentially have died or have departed. And then in addition to that, I'm also deploying tracking devices. Well, on Kent Island, we do get interesting vagrants every so often, even though I hate to take the attention away from Savannah sparrows. So we got a...
1: For you, it's all about Savannah sparrows.
0: So we've got an yellow-headed blackbird here on Kent Island last year. This year, we got a clay-collared sparrow.
1: Nice.
0: So it's interesting to see those species that you would not expect here. They would be much further west. And this is likely due to Kent Island's location.
1: Yeah. You must not look forward to the day you're leaving the island.
0: Well,
1: I've been here for long periods, 3 weeks, and after a while, you're like, get me off.
0: Yeah, this year I was on Kent Island for 4 months. So after a while, you just start to miss home a little bit.
1: And the mainland.
0: As nice as it is, it's nice to be able to go to the grocery store.
1: And take a warm shower without worrying.
0: Yeah.
1: Thank you so much.
0: Yeah, you're welcome. Thank you.

0: Oh, I love those bird sounds. Love those bird sounds, Alain. Alain Clavette speaking with researchers on Kent Island. I feel like I got a bit of a view into something I would never see normally. That was very cool. Thank you very much for that. And of course, Alain will be back with us next Friday. Well, coming up with the 9/11 anniversary today, many are reflecting on what has changed since then. We will hear how airline security was already evolving before those attacks and what has happened since. That is ahead. First, though, we have received so many great entries in our Harvest Music Festival contest this week. I wish we could read them all on the show, but we will do our best to share as many of your best concert experiences as we can before we draw the winner of the package. That package, of course, includes a pair of Friday and Saturday passes to the festival, which is next week, plus two nights accommodation. Here's a call that came into the talkback line.
1: In the early 80s, it was a major snowstorm, and I got to see a tragically hip with 17 other people at a small club in Shediac. I remember it well. They played as if the place had 10,000 people in it. It was an amazing show.
0: Wow, Gary. Wow. Thanks so much for that. You also have something in common with Mike LeBlanc, who writes, I've seen so many concerts and shows for over 2 years now. I have volunteered at the Capitol Theater and Casino NB for shows. I had seen Joel Plaskett Emergency 11 times 1 year. From Charlottetown, Halifax to Ottawa, his shows are always awesome. For sure, AC/DC the first time at Magnetic Hill, I was in awe, my go-to band always. My son wanted to go see a metal show at the now-gone Manhattan Club in Moncton, and I'm always up to see a band. The Cancer Bats took to the stage, and it was like someone kicked my jaw open, so powerful and energetic. But my forever best show I have seen was in June 1988 when my buddy Rob Govan asked me if I was busy that evening. I said, it's Monday. So we went to the Cosmo Club in Moncton, paid our toonie, and we went to our spot in the balcony. Second song, three girls walked in and walked out. At the third song, during the solo, the lead singer went to the bar, grabbed two beers, and brought them to us and said, guys, thanks for staying. We'll play as long as you're here. The rest of the night, only us in the club, and I was a fan since. The lead singer was Gord Downie, and the band was the Tragically Hip, their first ever show in Moncton. So I saw their first show in Moncton. My son Michael's first concert was the Hip at the Coliseum on the Music at Work tour, and I was there for their last Moncton show at Casino New Brunswick. The night of the last show, I cried all evening. It was the end of a big part of my adulthood from the day after graduation to that night. I could continue with stories, but the Hip was my number one show on my list. Thanks so much for that, Mike. Here's the Hip.

0: And of course, the tragically hip ahead by a century. We're 8 minutes now before 5 o'clock. Well, it has been 25 years since the 9/11 attacks, and one of the lasting impacts was airports around the world upgrading their security measures. But long before, airport security was evolving in response to threats of violence. Ainsley Hawthorne is a cultural historian and CBC contributor who explores the connections between past and present. She joins us from St. John's to tell us more about the early days of airport security in Canada. Good afternoon.
1: Good afternoon.
0: So Ainsley, what did airport security look like in the beginning when air travel was just sort of getting started?
1: Well, when the airline industry was getting off the ground, the safety focus was really on ensuring the aircraft themselves were reliable and crew members were properly trained to operate them. There were guards in airports, but they did the same type of policing you'd expect anywhere. Officers monitored for crimes on the ground, like theft, vandalism, and break and enter. And passenger screenings were non-existent. You could walk right up to a plane with your ticket like you were getting on a bus, no ID necessary. There was no real consideration given to the possibility that passengers or crew might want to intentionally cause harm during a flight until a series of hijackings that began in the 1960s.
0: And was that the first time an airplane had been hijacked?
1: No, hijackings weren't new, but before then, they'd been few and far between. In the 1940s and 50s, some Eastern Europeans hijacked planes to escape from behind the Iron Curtain, but that wasn't really seen as a problem by Western nations. The defectors were often granted asylum in Western countries. Then what happens in the late 1960s is you see a sudden surge in hijackings. They started happening all over the world, as many as one or two a week at
0: Wow.
1: certain times. Right, an enormous number, and they take on a bit of a different character. Some hijackers were still interested purely in transportation. Canada's first reported hijacking, which coincidentally was on September 11th, 1968, was carried out by a Texas fugitive who was trying to get to Cuba. And to give you an idea of how unprepared our country was for this type of crime, when that man gave himself up to Canadian authorities, they weren't sure how to charge him because hijacking a plane wasn't illegal. Legal in Canada. There was no law against it until the early 1970s, guns were allowed on planes.
0: That's hard to imagine, frankly. Okay, so what were some of the other reasons so many people were hijacking planes at that time?
1: Well, one reason was money. Some hijackers held passengers and aircraft for ransom. And then you had political motivations. Members of various militant groups took airline passengers hostage, often trying to exchange them for political prisoners. In 1969, two members of the FLQ, the Front de Libération du Québec, a Quebec separatist group, hijacked a flight from New York to Miami. And after the October crisis in 1970, when FLQ members kidnapped two people and ultimately killed one of them, Canadian officials became even more concerned that our own homegrown threats could bleed over into air travel.
0: Okay, so what types of airport security measures were taken then in response to these threats?
1: First, the Canadian government added hijacking to the criminal code in 1972, and Transport Canada began supplying airports with X-ray machines for scanning carry-on baggage and metal detectors for scanning passengers. In the early 1980s, safety threats shifted from hijackings to in-flight bombings and acts of sabotage. At that time, anyone could still walk through the security checkpoint and right up to the gate to say goodbye to a loved one, and checked baggage wasn't usually inspected at all. Then in 1985 came the Air India bombing, which is still considered the most deadly act of terrorism in Canadian history. Sikh separatists based in Vancouver planted explosives on Flight 182 from Toronto to Mumbai. They hid the bombs in their checked luggage and then didn't board. So they weren't on the plane when it exploded near Ireland, killing 329 people. Now, after that, Canada required checked bags to be screened and cross-referenced with the list of passengers actually on the plane. So when a bag can't be matched to someone on board, it's removed. And if you travel by air, you might have been on a flight that was delayed for bag removal because a passenger didn't make it onto the plane or didn't make their connection.
0: Absolutely. Okay, so with that background then, how did the terrorist attacks on September 11th change things?
1: Well, what was radical about September 11th was that the hijackers turned the planes themselves into weapons. And that's how they were able to cause so much devastation in a relatively short amount of time. After September 11th, the new Crown Corporation called CATSA, C-A-T-S-A, was created to oversee airport security in Canada and ensure security officers meet a national standard. Since then, screening requirements like removing your shoes and putting all your liquids in a plastic Ziploc were adopted in response to other attempted attacks. But throughout its history, airport security has mostly been reactive, not proactive. And many measures have been criticized as a kind of security theater that's not likely to foil a real terrorist plot because people know what the security measures are and they adapt to them, and that introduces new problems like racial profiling and discrimination. What we're seeing today is that new technologies are changing the way we're screened at airports. And we are beginning to see forward-looking security policies and cooperative approaches, but only time will tell if they'll help authorities spot and stop the next threat before it happens.
0: All right. Really interesting. Thank you so much for this, Ainsley. Appreciate it.
1: Thanks for having me.
0: That was cultural historian Ainsley Hawthorne. She was in St. John's, Newfoundland and Labrador. Well, coming up in the next hour of the show, we'll hear from a Riverview firefighter who remembers that day 25 years ago very well and how his team came together to bring some relief to families who lost loved ones. We'll hear about that. And later in the show, we will head back to Sussex to hear from people on the ground waiting for their chance to get up, up, up in a balloon. National and international news is straight ahead.

0: Welcome back. I'm Vanessa VanderVolk. This is Shift on CBC Radio 1. Well, the 25th anniversary of the 9/11 attacks has special resonance, certainly for firefighters who watched in horror that day as 343 firefighters in New York City lost their lives. We'll hear from Captain Dwight Robertson in Riverview about the efforts made to reach out to the families left behind. We'll also draw the winning entry in our Harvest Music Festival contest. And after the 5:30 news, Danielle McCready meets with balloon pilots and hopeful passengers at the Atlantic Balloon Fiesta in Sussex. Plus, we'll hear about the excitement in Paris as Canadian superstar Céline Dion returns to the stage there this weekend. Kate Lederich is in the newsroom this afternoon. Hi there, Kate.
1: Hi, Vanessa. In the news, a Fredericton lawyer found guilty of 29 professional misconduct violations has been disbarred. The Law Society of New Brunswick says Stephen Hill will no longer be able to practice law. A representative of workers at the mill in Nakawik say they haven't lost hope about its future. Jennifer Murray of Unifor says a discussion with local company officials yesterday went well. AV Nakawik recently paused wood purchases and notified provincial officials that it was re-evaluating its operations. A council meeting in the municipality of Beausoleil this week is being described as very emotional. Some residents and business owners remain opposed to incoming requirements that French be displayed prominently on bilingual signs. And I'll have much more on these and other stories coming up for you at 5:30. Vanessa?
0: Thank you so much, Kate.
1: You're welcome.
0: That's Kate Lederich in the newsroom this afternoon, taking a look now at the weather. Current temperatures in the province range from just under 14 degrees in Edmundston to 19 degrees on the nose in St. Stephen. Tonight, we're expecting mostly clear skies. Lows overnight between 1 and 8 degrees for most, even as low as 0 in low-lying areas overnight. Tomorrow, mostly sunny skies and highs between 20 and 23. Sunday, also highs between 20 and 23. You'll see increasing clouds. The winds southwest 20 to 40 kilometers per hour. But at one point, we were expecting maybe to see some shower activity on Sunday. Looks like that will hold off until the earliest Sunday evening and perhaps the overnight as well. Just about 8 minutes now past 5 o'clock. Well, firefighters gathered in Moncton today to mark the 25th anniversary of the 9/11 terrorist attacks. Captain Dwight Robertson was at today's event. He'd been with the Riverview Department for just a year when the first plane hit the towers of the World Trade Center, though he'd already had 10 years' experience as a volunteer in Rexton. He was certainly moved by what he saw that day and joined his department in putting together care packages for the families of firefighters killed at Ground Zero. I spoke with Captain Robertson yesterday.
2: Hi, how are you today?
0: I'm all right, thanks. So, Captain Robertson, I wonder if you can take me back 25 years. Do you remember where you were when you heard that planes had hit the World Trade Center?
2: Yes, for sure. I'm sure that that's a moment in time. Everybody, when they were around, could probably indicate where they were.
0: Yeah.
2: I was actually outside doing some yard work. And my mother, who was staying with us for a short period of time, said she just yelled out the window, said, Dwight, you better come in and check this out. She said, there's something big going on. So when I came in, of course, we were watching the news and we're just like, wow, what's this? And, you know, so for the next... days after that, we were stuck to the TV, and I mean, we saw the second plane hit, of course, and all that stuff, and then we heard about, you know, the plane that went into the Pentagon and then down, and we're like, God, when is this going to end? It was scary, you know, and it was a big deal for sure.
0: It certainly was. It was a huge deal. And as you watched the scene that day, what went through your mind? You know, just a year on the job in Riverview as a firefighter yourself, you must have been thinking of those on the ground.
2: Oh, 100%. I mean, you know, that's a major catastrophe. And I mean, the thing for me, I guess, you know, we're watching the guys work and, you know, doing their job and stuff like that. But it was after the towers collapsed that was like, whoa, you know, and, but it was all the man down alarms that were going off from the air packs. So it was pretty intense because a regular layperson wouldn't know what that sound was, but as a firefighter, you hear the air packs going off. It's like, okay, somebody's in distress because it means there's a firefighter down. It was just everywhere, you know. Hmm. So we knew it was like crazy, just crazy.
0: So you were hearing that sound. You knew what that meant.
2: 100%. Yeah.
0: How quickly did you start thinking about, you know, ways to help or to reach out in some way to lend some sort of support?
2: Well, I mean, we literally, the fire department filled up after that. I mean, the guys came down or watching the news together. So, I mean, as time went on, we're a small municipal department, so there wasn't much we could offer, like, operationally, you know. But we did figure we would send them a gift. So through the president of our union was Glenn Miller, made a connection through Jimmy Fennell, who was our 15th district VP, made a connection with Kevin Gallagher, and who is the was the union president of the officer of the uniformed firefighters at the time. Mm-hmm. So we decided to bring down a uniquely Canadian gift. So we brought down 343 pre-made maple syrup boxes for the families.
0: Yeah, 343. That is the number of firefighters who were killed that day.
2: Yes. Yeah.
0: Wow. What was it like putting that together? I mean, we know, of course, that there are lots of departments in New Brunswick and I would imagine across the country that did things like boot drives and things like that to try to raise money. How did you arrive at this idea and what was it like putting those packages together?
2: So we got Briggs Maple Syrup was the company that did it for us.
0: Yeah.
2: So we needed to fund it. So we made up T-shirts and we sold T-shirts. So we sold about $10,000 worth of T-shirts, actually, which helped us fundraise for this to happen. And, yeah, so that was the community jumped in. We were selling, like, little stickers that you could put on your windshield and stuff like that. Mm-hmm. And it was the support was unreal. Yeah.
0: I understand that you actually went to New York to deliver those packages sometime after 9/11, true?
2: Right. So December 22nd hit. We had all the packages. We loaded them in a Ryder truck, and we headed for the border. And we brought them all down to New York. We met up with Kevin Gallagher, who was the union president. And there was a big area. They were getting so many gifts. It was crazy. So they just had a big area. We basically backed the truck up in, and they took the stuff. And, you know, it was unreal. I mean, the stuff that was in that warehouse, the gifts and stuff. So, yeah, so we brought them down and we went there and unloaded it. And, yeah, we're very grateful.
0: Yeah. Were you able to speak much with the people on the ground there?
2: So when we went to Ground Zero, we couldn't get in.
0: Yeah. I mean,
2: of course, but we did get, there was a viewing port where you could go and, you know, you could look at the guys working and stuff. Pretty humbling. Then we did get to talk to some of the firefighters as well. We were staying right by Ladder 4 Station Engine 54, and they invited us in. They as well said, like, the outpouring support from the community was crazy. I mean, there was people stopping, singing for them, playing guitars, you know, dropping off gifts. It was big. It was neat to see. It was nice to see a big city come together, you know.
0: And I mean, it must have been quite an experience to have an opportunity to speak with people and to see what it was like on the ground at that time, even just a couple of months later.
2: Well, yeah, because it was the day we arrived, they had just taken, remember there was the big spires, I think they called them, that were in the front. It was kind of like the monumental for until they were removed, but they just removed those the day before we got there. Mm. But the thing that was crazy walking into the scene was they were so still occupied where the Twin Towers were, they hadn't really gotten into the outskirts, because there was a whole bunch of other buildings that were still completely devastated by this. I mean, so we'd be walking down the street and it's just like, you know, there's dust all over the windows. They're vacant. Like, it was just like an abandoned, you're walking into an abandoned city.
0: Wow.
2: And then you could get down close to Ground Zero on the street. But of course, I mean, they weren't letting people in, of course. But, you know, it was just even walking into Ground Zero, because like I said, all these buildings were still covered in dust. I mean, like I said, this is months later.
0: Yeah.
2: Like, it was, yeah, pretty crazy for sure.
0: The level of destruction is kind of hard to comprehend.
2: Well, coming from Riverview, yeah, for sure. I mean, we see our stuff here, but nothing on that scale, right? Like, yeah. You know, it was just unreal, right? And the resources they needed to deal with it and everything is just crazy, you know? And it was, you know, the other thing too, like, you'd be walking down the streets. I remember one there was a fallen firefighter monument. It was a bronze monument. I can't remember where it was going, to be honest with you, but they literally dropped it off on the side of the road, and it's like they just gave it to New York. little things like that. We had, you know, people would come up and hug us, and it's like, you know, we didn't do anything. And it's just like, no, just thanks for being a firefighter. Like, you know.
0: Yeah. Yeah, absolutely. And you mentioned the dust on the scene, even a couple of months later. And we often think about, of course, the 343 firefighters who did die on that day, but many, of course, who worked at that site for weeks and months after in that toxic air. They've become sick. Many have also died. What strikes you about the dangers that rescuers faced even after that initial attack?
2: Yeah, well, it's like, you know, it exposes so many things, you know, that is just deadly to us that we breathe in. We've come to determine, like in a house fire, we'd put the fire out and then we would just go in, all the fire's out, the smoke's out. So we would go in without our air packs. But we started to find out, it's like, no, we should be taking gas readings, because we'll take gas readings in a house fire now after we put the fire out. And we won't take our breathing apparatuses off until all those dangerous gases are zero. You know, you don't have that option at something like Ground Zero, you know, and I don't, you know, it's just I'd like to say it's the hazard of the job, but, you know, I don't know what to say. It's just, it comes down to PPE and, you know, personal protective equipment, things like that. But I mean, yeah. that scale, you know. We're not talking a house fire.
0: No, we're certainly not. I wonder, though, has it changed the way that you see the dangers in your own job?
2: Oh, 100%. You know, being an officer, I'm responsible for my guy's safety and things like that. And we train, you know, we train like we work. We train with our packs and stuff like that. And, you know, we try to make sure that we don't put ourselves in positions where we will get sick later down the road. I know our department has taken a great incentive with the medical program that we can, we start at a baseline and our doctors test us basically for everything. We do chest x-rays, ECGs, blood work, you know, they check us for everything, which gives us a baseline. And then, you know, as your career goes on, you continue watching this and it gives us early indication for things like cancer, you know, and on the job hazards. And the good thing is about it, you know, I don't want to sound like a doom and gloomer, but I've been at this for 36 years. They just started implementing this recently, which is great for the new guys. But as, you know, like in New York, we saw, you know, in those times, those were the people that were affected, right?
0: Yeah.
2: So, you know, without the proper, you know, they probably didn't get followed up much after until it was almost too late. And they probably didn't realize the dangers that were in the air when they were doing the job, right? You know, asbestos and what have you. I mean, who knows what they were breathing in?
0: Yeah. It's hard to believe now that it has been 25 years. You know, you were so moved by this at the time. How are you thinking about it now, 25 years later, and how are you marking this anniversary?
2: Well, it's an anniversary that'll be in every firefighter's mind forever, I would say. There's a parade locally that the Moncton firefighters put on in memory of September 11th, and our department participates. Yep. Participates and things like that. So, but I mean, a lot of reflection, you know, on that day, you know, like where you were, and of course everybody thinks back and just how big of an event it was and how it changed the world for sure. You know, it was just so. And of course, I reflect back on all, not just the 343 firefighters, but everybody that was involved. All the people that died that day was just devastating. You know.
0: Yeah. Can you still see the faces of some of the people that you met when you went down?
2: A few, yeah. We were fortunate enough. The captain I was with at the time, Charlie Boomer, we were outside, and this guy was walking by, and the Captain Boomer was really good with faces. And he's like, "Hey, you're Captain Bob." And I was like, "Who the heck's Captain Bob?" Anyway, he came back. He's like, "Yeah." So they started talking. Charlie had never met the man, but I don't know if you remember. There was a point in time when George Bush, I think at the time, was standing on the pile with the captain of the fire department, and he was talking to all the fire departments, all the fire

0: We're about 22 minutes now past 5 o'clock, and we are just about to draw the winner of our Harvest Music Festival contest. First, though, a few more of your best concerts ever. Justin Banks writes, "It's almost impossible to pick a favorite concert. I've seen so many incredible shows over the years, from James Taylor in the Berkshires on the 4th of July to Wu-Tang Clan at Webster Hall in New York City. But one of the most magical concert experiences I have ever had happened just 2 weeks ago at a modest-sized venue in Boston when Mike D, Michael Diamond of Beastie Boys fame, performed a solo-ish show with his new band, Mike D5D, made up of his two sons and a group of family friends. The Beastie Boys are my musical mountaintop. I was fortunate enough to see them perform live 4 times. And after the passing of founding member MCA, Adam Yauch, from cancer on May the 4th of 2012, I never thought I'd hear a Beastie Boys song performed live again. Then Mike opened the night with an energetic rendition of the classic Hello Brooklyn and closed the show with a raucous performance of So What You Want. Dreams really do come true. What happens next?" Thanks so much for that, Justin. Here's one from Eric Alain that arrived with a really terrific photo. Love the photo, Eric. He writes, "I try to think my last concert being the best concert experience, and that would be seeing Weird Al Yankovic in Winnipeg last month. Visiting her best friend was my girlfriend's reason for the trip. Weird Al was mine, LOL. In the lead up to the concert, I happened to be reading the Rowdy Roddy Piper biography, and seeing his early connection to Winnipeg led me to merge the two people together until I essentially became Rowdy Roddy Polka on concert day. Many concert goers got a real kick out of my outfit, which always makes me feel good that I was able to make others feel good. To be fair, it was a pretty sweet outfit. The concert was excellent as expected. His opener, Puddle's Pity Party, brought his own level of excellence as well. That clown can really sing. Even a moody 13-year-old couldn't resist the charm of an event like that, and the Hawaiian shirt he resisted in wearing to the show was being worn the next day as part of his wardrobe. Now that's the best. Here's hoping my next best concert experience is a Harvest experience." Fantastic, Eric. And that was a sweet outfit. Really great photo. I'm so glad you sent it. It's fun to take part. Here's a call that came into our talkback line.
1: My favorite concert that I went to, I was back in the 60s at the Fredericton Playhouse. It was Roy Orbison. It was an amazing show. They all wore powder blue suits. He had his sunglasses on and he was well-dressed. He sang flawlessly. He sang all his hit records, all my favorite songs. He introduced the band to us. And in the middle of Pretty Woman, he broke a string and he replaced the string right in the middle of the song, and he extended the song, and it's my favorite song. It's my favorite song to dance to. And I saw him then, and then I saw him again at the Aiken Center after his heart attack. Anyways, it was a great show.
0: It certainly sounds it. Thanks so much, Mary Margaret, for that. We can sneak one more in, I think. Rick Nayarati writes, "Okay, 1978. I just graduated from Lakehead University and moved to Winnipeg for my first real job. It was late July and the Eagles came into town with the Hotel California tour. The opening act was the Steve Miller Band. This was an outdoor event. The feel was like today's Harvest, but bigger because Joe Walsh just joined the band. The most memorable part was that I noticed that Burton Cummings was standing in the wings when the Steve Miller Band was playing. And then out of nowhere, the band invited him on stage. They handed him a tambourine.

tambourine, and he became part of the band for a few songs. When the local boy joined the big boys, well, the crowd went nuts. Best concert ever. Boy, sounds like it, Rick. Holy smokes. Here's the Steve Miller Band.

0: Steve Miller Band there, Take the Money and Run. A sincere thank you to everyone who wrote to share their best concert memories. We were barely able to scratch the surface of the entries, but we did get every single name in the draw. I've got them all right here. The prize, of course, is a pair of Friday and Saturday passes to next week's Harvest Music Festival in Fredericton, including shows by Graham Nash, the Bare Naked Ladies, the Beaches, Young the Giant, many more. Plus, of course, two nights accommodation so you can take in all the fun. So I'm just going to reach in, move my hand around, pull somebody's name out, and that person is Rebecca Mercereau. Rebecca Mercereau is our winner. Congratulations to you, Rebecca. Make your plans. You'll be in Fredericton next Friday, and we will be in touch shortly with the details. Thanks again to everybody who participated. It's been a lot of fun and made me very jealous, frankly, hearing all about your fun concerts. Coming up, we're headed back to Sussex for the Atlantic Balloon Fiesta. Right now, it is 5:30. Kate Lederich has the New Brunswick News.
1: Good afternoon. A Fredericton lawyer found guilty of 29 professional misconduct violations has been disbarred. The Law Society of New Brunswick says Stephen Hill will no longer be able to practice law. The CBC's Ian Curran has more.
2: He's been disbarred based on the allegations.
3: That's Jolene Dabley, the Registrar of Complaints for the Law Society of New Brunswick. She says as of August 31st, Stephen Hill has been disbarred. Hill has been suspended from practicing law since February 2025.
2: In terms of the Law Society, he can't practice anymore, so I'm not exactly sure what he plans on doing.
3: Hill was found guilty by a panel of the Discipline Committee of these allegations in June. It includes 29 professional misconduct violations, like misappropriating more than $1 million in client funds and failure to complete required work. He will also have to pay more than $1.4 million to the Law Society. This is to cover the cost of the compensation fund that was paid to the complainants, investigation costs, hearing costs, legal fees, and janitorial costs.
2: We're hoping that we can get this money back and that we can put closure to the damage that it has caused.
3: Dabley says the full details that led to the decision will be released in the next month. Hill and his legal team did not respond by deadline. Ian Curran, CBC News, Fredericton.
1: A council meeting in the municipality of Beausoleil this week is being described as very emotional. Some residents and business owners remain opposed to incoming requirements that French be displayed prominently on bilingual signs. Mayor Romeo Bourque says his own preference would be to add a grandfather clause, as Memram Cook did, so no one has to spend extra money to change their signs. But council voted that down.
4: We're closing in on about 30% of our population that's that doesn't speak French. So, we're forcing people into our lifestyle or culture that, you know, may or may not be the right way of looking at things, but the council has decided that that's the direction that the community wants to go into, and that's what it is.
1: Bourque says it hasn't been decided yet how the municipality will deal with enforcement, and it's possible the bylaw will be opened up for review in about a year. A couple from the UK whose plane was diverted to Moncton on 9/11 is back in New Brunswick today to mark the 25th anniversary. Joe and Ian Hilditch were two of about 2,200 passengers who were stranded in Moncton. They ended up staying with Jacqueline Murphy, the wife of then-Mayor Brian Murphy, for nearly a week. Since then, the two couples have stayed in touch. Ian Hilditch says the hospitality during a difficult time was overwhelming.
5: I think on about day four or five, as Joe said, I had this wave of emotion just coming over me and felt really, you know, very upset about what had happened with the Twin Towers and the fact that I suppose our lives had been slightly, in a very minor way, turned upside down. And then all this generosity that was just coming out of every pore around New Brunswick. It was amazing.
1: 10 planes were diverted to Moncton on 9/11. The Moncton Airport held a special ceremony today to honor victims and remember how the community came together to help. Prime Minister Mark Carney and opposition leader Pierre Poilievre have both marked the anniversary of 9/11. Carney paid tribute to victims of the attacks at a cabinet retreat in Banff, Alberta, while Poilievre released a video shot at Ground Zero in New York City. As Tom Perry reports, the Prime Minister described September 11th as an ordinary day that became one of history's darkest.
6: 25 years ago, clear September morning, those of us old enough, I think, all remember where we were.
7: Prime Minister Mark Carney marking a solemn anniversary.
6: Nearly 3,000 people, amongst them 24 Canadians, lost their lives, were killed in the worst terrorist attack in American history.
7: Carney paid tribute to the firefighters and rescue workers of New York, to Canadians who welcomed stranded travelers from around the world, and to Canadian soldiers who fought and died alongside their American allies in Afghanistan. Opposition leader Pierre Poilievre offered his own tribute in a video shot at the 9/11 memorial at the site of the attack on New York City.
8: We remember that we must always fight terrorism. We remember to stand for freedom.
7: Poilievre says Canadians remember every life that was tragically lost 25 years ago today. Tom Perry, CBC News, Ottawa.
1: 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Vanessa?
0: Thank you so much, Kate.
1: You're welcome.
0: Have a terrific weekend.
1: You too. Talk to you Monday.
0: Okay, sounds good.
1: Bye.
0: Bye-bye. That is Kate Lederich in the newsroom this afternoon. Let's take a look now at the weather. Current temperatures range from just over 13 degrees at Red Pines to nearly 19 degrees at CFB Gagetown, on Grand Manan, and in St. Stephen, all of them sitting at 18.6 degrees. Tonight, we're looking at mostly clear skies, the lows between 1 and 8 degrees, except closer to zero in low-lying areas, so pretty chilly overnight. Tomorrow, mostly sunny, the highs between 20 and 23. Sunday, we'll see increasing clouds, winds southwest 20 to 40 kilometers per hour, and the highs on Sunday between 20 and 23 degrees.
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13: 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And if you say that to non-Canadians, they're like, what the hell is that?
9: Making a Minute, a documentary from Melissa Tobin. That's this Sunday morning on Atlantic Voice. After the 8:30 news in the Maritimes and most of Labrador, the 9 o'clock news in Newfoundland, or stream Atlantic Voice wherever you get your podcasts.
0: 22 minutes now before 6 o'clock. Well, all eyes are on the skies in the Sussex area. Dozens of colorful hot air balloons of all shapes and sizes will be floating around the region's valleys this weekend for the 40th annual Atlantic Balloon Fiesta. It is certainly a sight to see, whether you're lucky enough to be up in a basket or perhaps watching from the ground. Producer Danielle McCready was in Sussex yesterday and spoke to passengers and pilots alike.
14: My name is Daryl Keynes. It's great for the town. I'm a retired teacher. I see a lot of former students. Some of them are pilots. It has to be at least a dozen former students that are pilots.
15: Wow.
14: And on a sunny day like today, with the rides and the food trucks and everything, and everybody standing around in a nice green field, yes, it's a happy place. I mean, I've had the good fortune of having friends that are pilots, and yes, I go flying, and thank you very much. But there's a certain... just the fact that you've got to go chasing around the countryside and you've got to second guess, and are they going to land in that field, or are they going to go up to Moffett's Field, or are they going to go over, and it's fun, and you got other people. I'm local, so I have a little bit of an advantage for the people from away, that I have some local knowledge that I can give, and so we get together and come up with a plan, and we all land, and it's a good day.
15: Hi, my name's Yolanda Addison. We came here from Vancouver Island from Campbell River. In our group of six, we have people that have never done it. And we did our research and we found out about the Balloon Festival. And so we decided to make it one of our key stops while we're here in New Brunswick, which we think is amazing and beautiful. We have four people going. We went before, so we're going to sit and watch and support. And everyone else is going to go and enjoy it.
16: My name is Cora Hamel. We're from Happy Valley Goose Bay.
17: Yeah. Are you going up in a balloon?
16: We're scheduled to, but we're a bit wary that it may not go because of the wind.
17: Why go up in a hot air balloon? What's the draw?
16: Well, it seems like it's going to be an exciting thing to do. And I turned 60 recently, and that was a thing to do for my 60th birthday.
17: Oh, that's amazing. Yay. How are you feeling about the idea?
16: I can't wait.
17: Are you scared of heights at all?
16: No. I don't think God, when he handed out virtues, he didn't give fear as one of the things to me. I'm looking forward to it.
9: Ellen Higgins. Paula Marr.
17: And can I ask your little one's name? What's your name, bud?
18: Alvin.
17: So you guys are here to go up in a balloon, yeah?
9: That's right. We're very excited. Always wanted to do it.
19: Yeah, very first time. We're really looking forward to it.
17: What made you guys want to go up in a balloon?
9: I actually won the Fundy Foothills Instagram giveaway, and so it was a dream come true. We wouldn't have been able to do it otherwise. And then, of course, I needed a good partner to go up with, so she volunteered, and here we are.
17: And why'd you do that?
19: Because I've always wanted to go up, so it seemed like an easy choice.
17: How are you feeling?
9: We've been checking the wind gusts. We're a little nervous it might get canceled, but the weather does look nice, and a little nervous, but excited.
17: Yeah, exactly.
18: Yeah. I wanted to go.
9: Someday.
17: Why do you want to go up in a balloon so bad?
18: Because I think it would be really cool.
20: I'm Lisa Perry.
17: You are here because of some luck.
20: Yes. Yes. Pleasant Valley Market. You know, we go there all the time. And I went in to buy something, and they said you could fill out a ballot. So I did, and I said, can I get one for my husband, too? And they said, sure. So I filled that out. I never told them. I forgot all about it, you know. And then we got a call from, I guess, Lisa, the manager at Pleasant Valley. She was very nice. She said, Terry? She thought I was Terry. So obviously, you know, it could be a girl's name, too. And I said, no, just a minute. He looks, he goes, I said, I don't know who it is. You know, and then she told him, and he said, he was really surprised. He goes, my sweetie must have put it in for me, you know. So that was really nice, you know. Well, so.
17: And here you are.
20: And here we are, yes, waiting to go up.
17: How are you feeling?
20: Anxious, excited, a little nervous. Like when I told my sister, she's in Windsor, Ontario, she goes, it was on my bucket list. Most of my friends on their bucket list. I said, well, now it's on my bucket list, you know.
17: So you're a pilot. What's your name?
21: I'm Kenny Blackburn.
17: Okay. And where are you from, Kenny?
21: Quebec City.
17: And how many years have you been coming here?
21: About 4 or 5.
17: Okay, nice. And you're here with a little co-pilot. Who's this guy?
21: Yes, this is Charles. He's our bearded dragon. He's our mascot because we always have the need for fire inside the basket, so we do need to carry a dragon along with us to light the flame.
17: What is it like up there, especially with a crew of people who have maybe never done this? What's it like doing that?
21: It's silence, it's peace and quiet. There's no engine noise. Every now and then we do turn the fire on, and the fire torch does make some noise. But otherwise, it's quiet, and we're outdoors. We're not encased in a basket, but not in a full enclosure. So, and we drift along with the wind, so we don't have in the basket practically any wind at all, because we're going at the same speed as the wind.
17: What does that feel like?
21: It's a feeling of freedom, and it's peaceful and quiet, and you look at the scenery, and it's just beautiful.
22: Hey, I'm Adam Harris, a balloon pilot here at the Atlantic Balloon Fiesta.
17: Okay, how long have you been doing that?
22: I have been flying for around 4 years now. This is my first time here, though. I now have enough hours to fly in the Fiesta.
17: Oh, awesome. Okay, and so you're local. How did you get into doing this?
22: So my mom is actually the president of the Balloon Fiesta. So she's been the president since I was a kid. So I just kind of grew up crewing and chasing the balloons with her, waking me up early in the morning. And
17: then that led to an innate curiosity of what goes on up there, I'm sure.
22: Absolutely. Yeah, for sure.
17: And what goes into becoming a balloon pilot, I guess?
22: So you need to find somebody that can actually teach you, which is very few and far between. And then you have to do so many hours to get just your student's license. And then to enter into a festival like this, you have to have 50 hours minimum. Yeah.
17: What do you love about doing this?
22: What I love about doing it is, you know, after so many flights, it's still fun, but it kind of loses a little bit of the excitement. So when we get to take up people and passengers that have never been up before, we get to kind of relive that every time through them. And that's what keeps the excitement for us, I think.
0: A couple of balloon pilots and eager balloon passengers there. Now, sadly, high winds meant that yesterday's flights had to be canceled. Danielle spoke with people as the decision was being made, starting here with committee member Alana Pearson.
2: So, as of right now, the wind is a problem. We are going to throw a pie ball up, which is a small helium-inflated balloon that will show us the speed and the direction of the wind, and it will give us a definitive answer as to whether or not it is safe to fly. With wind gusts at this rate, we are probably looking at a cancellation at this time. However, things are looking at clearing up. The system above us is moving offshore as we speak, so we really do hope that moving into the weekend, we have clear skies and softer winds and less gusts.
3: We'll launch our pie ball in a few minutes, so you can have a look in the middle of the field. We'll meet all together, all the pilots, and we'll launch our pie ball.
4: So it's way too much for a flight for tonight.
23: That means field is
4: wide. We'll say that the field is closed.
17: How are you feeling, girl?
24: Very, very disappointed.
25: No need to register.
17: Yeah. I'm so sorry.
24: Thank you. And well, maybe we'll get a flight tomorrow.
17: How are you feeling, hon?
26: Oh, absolutely heartbroken.
17: I'm so sorry.
26: Devastated, yeah. But we'll see what we can do. We're going to go talk to some people and see if there's some more room on another flight.
27: Okay. Que sera, sera.
26: Yes.
27: Well, it was an obvious decision because we do... the balloons are bigger than the kite, and when we can fly a kite, the balloon wants to take off without us. So, yes, it's not safe to fly tonight. It is a sport that's weather-dependent. Yes, it is disappointing even to us pilots, but we like to fly, but we want to stay alive and be safe. So it is important to check out the weather before launch. And tonight's decision is very easy.
22: Yeah, ballooning is a fickle thing, so it's a good lesson in patience, I guess. We were in a festival last week as well, and we only flew once, so we're getting kind of used to it at this point. It's part of ballooning, unfortunately, but we get to come out here and hang out with everybody. It's kind of like a good gathering of pilots, yeah.
17: What's the silver lining, I mean, of tonight and not being able to go up?
22: Silver linings, like I said, we're all just hanging out here, and now the hospitality night got moved an hour earlier, so we get to eat tacos and sit down and hang out with everybody a little bit. Yeah.
17: And there's still the rest of the weekend.
22: Absolutely. Yeah, so it looks like there's going to be some windows for flying coming up. So we'll just have fun until we get to do that.
0: So there you go. Still some several silver linings for some folks at the Atlantic Balloon Fiesta yesterday. The event does go through the weekend, and fingers crossed for some good flying weather. Thanks to Danielle McCready for that piece.

12 minutes now before 6 o'clock. Well, singer Celine Dion is back in all her diva glory. Paris is in a bit of a frenzy ahead of Dion's concert series that starts Saturday. It marks her return to performing since being diagnosed several years ago with a neurological disorder called stiff person syndrome. Fans have been camped outside her hotel for days, and Celine Dion has been coming out to the street late at night to sing along as they serenade her.

0: For more on this Lindion mania, we are joined by Francine Pelletier. She's a veteran journalist and teaches journalism at Concordia University. Good afternoon.
1: Good afternoon, Vanessa.
0: So what can you tell us about this Céline celebration in France, also in Quebec, that's happening in advance of her Paris concerts?
1: Yes, well, there's not that much. What's happening here in Montreal and in Quebec is essentially looking at what's happening in Paris, and a lot is happening in Paris. There have been major, great karaoke's inside and outside with thousands of people all coming to sing their heart out in their favorite, you know, they're singing Céline's big hits, and it's been a huge success. There has the most famous department store of Paris, Les Galeries Lafayette, has included a Céline boutique in its store. So people are swarming the store for all kinds of things, T-shirts, pins, bags with Céline's name on it. Mm-hmm. And the fans that are just all day long waiting for Céline to appear at her hotel are already legendary. Apparently this beats anything that Madonna or Taylor Swift or anyone has managed. You have to go back to the Beatles for this kind of fan mania. She is much adored and much awaited. And tomorrow, as we all know, tomorrow night, she is stepping up again. She is back after at least 4 years, a long 4 year absence.
0: Absolutely. What do we know about the set list, the details of the concert?
1: Well, we know essentially some of her, you know, some of her songs. She'll be singing, of course, a lot of the famous and the most favorite French songs. But, you know, she's a very much an international star, which is one of the things that is remarkable about her, considering where she comes from. But we don't know that much else. We've seen on little clips of her walking in. It's a great arena. I think it's a bigger former military arena, and you can see her walking in, and it's been, of course, redone. It looks like, you know, a huge maple, the biggest, you know, stadium you can imagine. So it was sold out as soon as the tickets were on sale. So it is, you know, like she has, I think, 16 concerts and all presentations, shows and all. And she'll probably be coming back to Paris, as I understand, next spring. Paris, mm-hmm. of course, is a favorite place of hers. It's a favorite place of a lot of people. But Paris has been very good to Céline Dion, and Céline Dion has been very good to Paris.
0: Certainly. I mean, she is much loved in the city, made that remarkable return during the Paris Olympics in 2024. Yes. She sang atop the Eiffel Tower. Let's remember that for a moment.

0: Oh, I remember it. Remember it.
1: It was breathtaking. First of all, she surprised everyone. I mean, people had heard 2 years before how she was retiring. I mean, not retiring, but she was, you know, suspending her world tour. She stopped her residency in Los Angeles. She announced that she had been diagnosed with stiff person disorder, which is a rare neurological disease which gives you muscle spasms. And, you know, it's very, very difficult, if not impossible, to sing. So it was tragic news. And all of a sudden, here she is in the Eiffel Tower, of all things, singing the most beloved song, one of the most beloved songs of Edith Piaf, which is her kind of repertoire, a sweeping romantic love song, L'Hymne à l'amour, the hymn to love. And everyone thought, my God, she's back. But no, she disappeared again. Obviously, she hadn't, you know, she still had a hill to climb, medically speaking. And she announced only last spring that she was really coming back in the fall in Paris for these concerts.
0: Just incredible. Just incredible. She has such wide appeal across so many different audiences across the world. Why do you think that is?
1: Well, she's, you know, her story is the story of the fairy tale. You know, she is the Cinderella of the music industry. She was born the last of 14 children, you know, in a large working class, poor family in a small place called Charlemagne, which is 20 kilometers northeast of Montreal. She hated school, but she loved to sing. And at the ripe old age of 12, she wrote a song with the help of her mother, and she sent it to René Angélil, who was then a well-known impresario in Quebec. And he listened to, apparently he cried when he heard her voice. And he immediately came back and decided, he mortgaged his house, in fact, to make her a star. And he did. For, you know, I think it's 3 years later, she's got a gold record already, and she wins the Eurovision contest. And finally, she's, I think, all of 21 or 22, when she sings, she's the female voice in Disney's The Beauty and the Beast. That's 1991. So by then, she's already, you know, she's already heading for the stars. She's already making a name for herself, not only in Quebec, not only in North America, but in Europe and the worldwide. She has two great things going for her. First of all, she sings. She is the power of love. You know, that's what she sings. She sings about undying love. And she's one of those rare top-selling. She is one of the top-selling music artists of all time. She is right now the best-selling Francophone artist. And she's not, you know, she doesn't compose and write music. So she's dependent on music and songs that are written for her. And obviously she's had a talent of choosing them well. I mean, she's, you know, it's very much this romantic sweeping style. We all remember My Heart Will Go On, you know, the Titanic song. And so she sings about love and the power of her voice. I think, you know, if it was just the songs, you know, and it's not everyone's cup of tea, this melodramatic, sentimental kind of singing and kind of song, but the power of her voice brings it to a whole other level. You know, I think one of her biographers compared her performances to something that is Christ-like. She has kind of an out-of-body experience. You can tell that every nerve, everything in her is trying to attain that high, impossible note, and she does it every time. She did it in the Eiffel Tower, and I hope she'll be able to do it for her 16 shows coming up.
0: I so hope
1: so. She's an incredible artist. She's an incredible artist.
0: She is just an incredible talent. Thank you so much for this, friends, and really appreciate it.
1: Thank you.
0: Take care. Bye-bye.
1: Bye.
0: Francine Pelletier is a veteran journalist and teaches journalism at Concordia University. That's it for us for this week. Kate Lederich prepared and read our newscast. Danielle McCready is Shift's associate producer and technician. Isabel Legere has been with us for the last couple of days. Thank you, Isabel. Thanks, as always, to our CBC and Radio Canada colleagues for their ideas and interviews. I'm Vanessa van der Valk. I'll be filling in on Information Morning in Fredericton on Monday and Tuesday. Danielle McCready will be hosting the show, so you're in great hands, as you know there. Have yourself a terrific weekend. We'll let Celine take us out with The Power of Love.